0: That was Vegan Heart by Daniel Redwood. You can hear more of his songs at danielredwoodsongs.com.
1: It's All Things Vegan on KPOV.org, 88.9 FM here in Bend. And we are through the roof excited to have Dr. Michael Greger to interview and to talk with and to catch up with. Just real quick to start with the first time I heard him speak, he was talking about bird flu probably over 16 years ago. And since then, the breadth of work that he has done is awe-inspiring and mind-blowing. And I'm going to really encourage you to get a pen and paper to take some notes while he's speaking, as well as to go to his website, nutritionfacts.org, and learn so much more about him. So to start with, he is a doctor. He's a graduate of Cornell University School of Agriculture and the Tufts University School of Medicine. He's licensed as a general practitioner, specializing in clinical nutrition. He is the best-selling author of How Not to Die, the How Not to Die cookbook, How Not to Diet, and How Not to Age. These are all New York Times bestsellers, and he has made appearances on so many TV shows. And once again, I'm not going to go through all of that because you can look that up. And to start with, we're just going to start with some people don't know you. And so to start with, we would like to hear your story about why you are doing what you are doing on the planet right now.
2: Pen and paper, talking old school here.
1: Yeah, way old school.
2: Well, for me, it really all started with my grandmother. I was just a kid when my grandma was sent home in a wheelchair to die. Basically, she was diagnosed with end-stage heart disease. Already had so many bypass surgeries, basically run out of plumbing at some point, confined in a wheelchair, crushing chest pain. Her life was over at age 65. But then she heard about this guy, Nathan Pritikin, one of our early lifestyle medicine pioneers. And what happened next is actually detailed in Pritikin's biography. He talks about Frances Greger, my grandmother. They wheeled her in, and she walked out. Though she was given her medical death sentence at age 65, thanks to a healthy diet, went on to live another 31 years on this planet until age 96. To continue to enjoy her 6 grandkids, including me. So that's why I went into medicine, why I practiced lifestyle medicine, why I started the website nutritionfacts.org, why I wrote the book, How Not to Die, why 100% of the proceeds from all my books that I receive are donated directly to charity. I just want to do for everyone's family what Pritikin did for my family.
0: I wanted to ask you a question. Recently, you talked about, I saw you on The Truth About Health, and you said, I think that's where I saw this, you said something like, we shouldn't be taking calcium, we should be eating leafy greens instead, except for spinach, which doesn't have much calcium. Can you talk a little bit about that for our listeners? Because I did not know that. I didn't know that we shouldn't take calcium and the side effects it could cause.
2: Absolutely. So I would encourage people to go to nutritionfacts.org and I have these 2 videos back to back on are calcium supplements safe? And the next one, are calcium supplements effective? Or maybe vice versa. And I talk about how taking calcium supplements can increase one's risk of cardiovascular disease because those massive doses of calcium, those unphysiologically natural doses, can temporarily kind of thicken your blood, which can increase our risk for things like, strokes and heart attacks. Instead, we should get calcium the way nature intended, and that is through calcium-rich foods, healthy foods. The healthy of which are low oxalate, dark green leafy vegetables. So that's all greens, with the exception of 3, and that's spinach, Swiss chard, and beet greens. Those all actually have lots of calcium, but they also have oxalates that bind up the calcium, and so they're stingy with their calcium. They have a lot of calcium, but they don't give it to us. And so those are all great foods. I encourage people to eat spinach, but I'm just not as a good source of calcium.
0: Another thing I wanted to ask you about is you had a new Daily Dozen. At least I think it was new. I saw it recently, mainly for lowering cholesterol. And one of the things I was surprised at is you recommended 3 tablespoons of flax seeds a day, but you didn't recommend any chia seeds. And I didn't look up the reason, so I'd like to know the reason, and I'd like our listeners to know.
2: Yeah, so this is from my book, Lowering LDL Cholesterol Naturally, which I released last year. I have so many books, I forget. But you can get it on ebook or audiobook or soft cover on Amazon or local public library or wherever. And it talks about this portfolio of different foods, 13 different foods that can lower your LDL cholesterol more than 10 points. And one of those is ground flax seeds. Unfortunately, the dose in the original Daily Dozen, one tablespoon of ground flax seeds a day, is insufficient for maximum LDL lowering, which starts at 3 tablespoons of ground flax seeds. We use a lot of ground flax seeds, and the reason why not chia? Because chia have not been shown in a randomized controlled trial to lower LDL cholesterol more than 10 points, more than 10 milligrams per deciliter. Now, maybe chia works better than flax. We have no idea because it hasn't been done. The studies have not been done. All I can do is base my writings on what's available in the peer-reviewed medical literature, and that's the best we have. Now, there's also, specific berries and specific vegetables and specific fruits and specific. So basically, it's the same daily diet. I tell people to eat berries every day, the healthiest fruits, and greens every day, the healthiest vegetables. It's 1/4 teaspoon of turmeric, best beverages, how much exercise to get every day, etc. But with this new understanding that the lower the LDL cholesterol, the better. So LDL cholesterol is the primary driver of our primary killer of men and women, heart disease. And we used to have targets. People would start eating, plant-based diet, and, their cholesterol would drop under the target of, say, 70 for primary prevention. So the average vegan, for example, a cholesterol of 68, but there is a bell curve, so some people may be higher than that, even if they were eating really healthy. But now the targets have basically been thrown out the window, and because we now recognize the lower the better. And so, well, wait a second, if the lower the better, then we should look for all safe, simple, side effect free strategies to lower LDL cholesterol. We can do that first by eliminating or minimizing the things that raise our cholesterol, which is saturated fat, which is concentrated in meat, dairy, and processed foods, trans fats, concentrated in meat and dairy, and in the rest of the world, processed foods, as well as dietary cholesterol concentrated in egg yolks, but also found throughout throughout animal products. And so that's half of the equation. The second half of the equation is actively adding things to our diet that pull cholesterol from our body. There have been 13 that have been validated, so I go through each of them. So basically I kind of tweaked the Daily Dozen to incorporate many of these new ones. So originally I talked about turmeric, but that's for other purposes. But there's all this whole list of spices in tiny amounts. I mean, I think the recommended dose of garlic powder is like 1/8 teaspoon a day can significantly lower LDL cholesterol. I mean, that's just mind-blowing. So just like little pinches of different spices, black cumin's on the list, I go down. And it's just like, oh my God, well, that was easy. And so this is just kind of a specialized Daily Dozen for those, concerned about avoiding the number one cause of death. And you can get that new LDL-lowering Daily Dozen for free by signing up to our free newsletter at nutritionfacts.org. Go to nutritionfacts.org and click the little subscribe button, and then we'll send you a PDF of it. But if you want all the studies that go into it and the background data, then that's all kind of in the book.
1: What is your percentage of the studies in terms of the research that you're doing? It sounds like it's a nonstop 24/7 to get all this information that you're gleaning. So can you tell us a little bit about the research process? And do you have a whole team of people that are in the lab looking at these things?
2: All day, every day, sleep is for suckers.
1: I believe you.
2: No, so we have a whole team. In fact, and we have about 100 active volunteers at any one time. So we churn, that's how we churn through tens of thousands of articles every year. So busy people like you don't have to. And then we compile all the most interesting, most groundbreaking, the most practical findings in new videos and articles we upload every day on nutritionfacts.org. So that's basically our whole plan. And so we want to make sure you're, you know, you don't, may not have time. Your doctor certainly doesn't have time to go to the primary literature. There are, you know, 50,000 articles on human nutrition published every single year in the peer-reviewed medical literature. And which are the ones that your doctor hears about? It's the ones that, you know, has a corporate budget driving their promotion. They're never going to hear about some study, you know, on broccoli or something. But that's where I come in.
1: So let's segue right into that. How do you get your peers to listen?
2: Well, I mean, I appeal to their good nature. So for the doctors, I mean, why are people doctors? They just want to make money. They go work in the stock market or something. People go into medicine because they want to take care of sick people, because they care about people. And so I want to reignite that idealistic spark that led people into medicine in the first place. Unfortunately, these days, it's very frustrating to practice medicine because about 80% of what comes into the door of a primary care person's office is chronic disease, chronic lifestyle diseases like hypertension, type 2 diabetes, you know, heart disease, et cetera, on down the list. These are diseases that we can slow down the rate at which our diabetics go blind and lose their lower limbs and their kidney function. But if we want to actually reverse the disease, cure the disease, treat the underlying cause, then they have to stop eating the diet that led to the diabetes in the first place. And so that's where lifestyle medicine comes in. And so then imagine your diabetics actually getting better and having and not having diabetes at all. In fact, there's a new, as of last year, there's a new code, which is, these are the codes that we bill for in medicine, called diabetes in remission. Now you can actually code people once you cure their diabetes, and we can do that with a healthy enough diet and lifestyle. And so how good do you feel at the end of the day as a doctor because you're actually making people feel get better? Like that's the laying on hands, the jumping out of the wheelchair. That's the kind of stuff we all went into medicine for. And so that's what's in it for the doctors. What's in it for the patients? Getting better, right? I mean, you know, so many of our the drugs that we prescribe people are often symptomatic treatments as opposed to treating the underlying cause. And that's what we can do by treating the lifestyle choices that led to the disease in the first place.
0: Do you have any ideas on how people like our group here in Bend, Oregon, can help get those to doctors, those books, and your DVD and your video? How not
2: bring
0: to
2: them? Right.
0: Oh
2: so
0: my gosh.
2: Email your doctors, bring them to your doctors. you know, tell them about the American College of Lifestyle Medicine. Encourage them to become board certified. Have them go to the annual conference. You know, and start learning some of these things that I certainly was never taught in medical school, how much power people have. And that's really the good news, that we have tremendous power over our health, destiny, and longevity, and that the vast majority of premature death and disability is preventable with a healthy enough diet and lifestyle.
1: Do you think that the resistance that there is out there in vast amounts is due to the fact that fast food and food has become so convenient and so full of sugar and salt and oil? I'm stating the obvious, but can you just talk a little bit about the resistance and how to hopefully break through, besides education, other ways of breaking through that resistance?
2: I mean, it's not, so take obesity, for example. Obesity is not some moral failing, right? The battle of the bulls is a battle against biology, right? We're living in a toxic food environment, drowning in a sea of excess calories while being bombarded for ads for fast food and processed foods. Becoming overweight is a normal, natural response to the abnormal, unnatural ubiquity of sugary, fatty foods that are concentrated in calories. Why do those foods exist? To make corporations profit. But they don't have our families' interests at heart.
0: That's a good segue into the next question I have. I recently saw on one of your free videos that I subscribe to, and I want to let our listeners know that they can go to nutritionfacts.org and subscribe, and you get frequent videos, short ones that are so valuable. And the one I'm talking about, you talked about highly processed food, and you talked about fiber, and I thought it was fascinating. And I bet a lot of people don't even know that they need fiber and they're not getting it.
2: Well, there's about 50 different foods tracked in the USDA nutrient database, excuse me, nutrients tracked. Out of all the nutrients, the single one that the US population is most deficient in is fiber. About 95% of Americans don't even reach the recommended minimum daily intake of fiber. People ask, where do you get your protein? What do you mean? Where do you get your fiber? About 95% of people get enough protein in this country. What we aren't getting enough is fiber. Where is fiber found? Found concentrated two places, found throughout the plant kingdom. In fact, fiber by definition is only found in plants, only found concentrated in whole plants, and most concentrated in legumes, which are beans, split peas, chickpeas, and lentils, as well as whole grains, particularly whole grain kernels, intact kernels called groats. So oat groats and buckwheat groats and sorghum groats and, on down the list.
0: I also was hoping you would talk just a little bit about how important beans are, because our listeners probably don't know that they need 1.5 cups a day and how important they are.
2: Anyone who doesn't know how to get protein on a plant-based diet doesn't know beans. Yeah, so legumes. Yeah, so have some lentil soup, eat some hummus, whatever. Yeah, so I recommend in the Daily Dozen a one serving of legumes a day, which is a half a cup. So does the American College, American Institute for Cancer Research, kind of the leading diet and cancer body, recommend not just beans every day, but beans every meal. And they are the chief protein source of blue zones communities, those that have the highest rates of healthy longevity, the greatest number of centenarians, all center their protein needs around some sort of legume.
0: I was reading your article, your one about how they help vascular disease. The beans can help vascular disease.
2: Oh my God, beans! Well, because okay, so what? It's amazing. You randomize people to beans or no beans, and you get improvements in peripheral vascular disease. Part of that may be from the fiber. You say, wait a second, I thought fiber had to do with digestion. No, that's what we used to think. In fact, we used to think of fiber as some kind of inert substance. But no, that's what feeds our good gut microbiomes, like lactobacillus and bifidobacteria. Our good bacteria feed off of these so-called prebiotics, fiber and resistant starch found concentrated in whole plant foods. So we feed them, they feed us right back, and they produce as a consequence of the metabolism of fiber, these short-chain fatty acids like butyrate, which are absorbed through the gut wall into our bloodstream, circulate through our body, in fact, even cross the blood-brain barrier into our brain, have benefits in terms of appetite suppression, decrease in inflammation, improvements in mood. So you can improve, asthma attacks in people by giving them beans because they're producing these anti-inflammatory compounds, which are then down suppressing the inflammatory reactions in people's airways. That's one of the reasons why it's so important to eat a variety of whole healthy plant foods every day.
0: So I guess beans are right at the top for things we need to eat. And I saw an infographic on your website about sweet potatoes and how
2: Ooh.
0: Important they are.
2: You're making me hungry. Yeah, so sweet potatoes are probably one of the cheapest, best sources of nutrition on the planet, particularly purple sweet potatoes if you can find them. It's hard to beat them for kind of nutrient punch, nutrients per dollar, per calorie. Fantastic. Unfortunately, I have trouble where I'm living now to get purple sweet potatoes, but if you can find them, I make purple sweet potato fries. Oh my God, they're so delicious. Dip them in a little salt-free ketchup and you're good to go.
0: I have not made sweet potato fries.
2: You just air fry them. You dredge them in some And some, breadcrumbs and rosemary, or you just spritz them with some, some malt vinegar, or drizzle them with some, hickory smoked balsamic or something. And then you just stick on all the goodness, like some, ground blue cornmeal, if you have it, and all the spices that you like, and put them in an air fryer. And, 15 minutes later, you are ready to have a fantastic meal.
0: Oh my goodness! I have never we eat blue sweet potatoes, purple Ooh, sweet potatoes,
2: nice
0: frequently, but I've never done the fries. It sounds good.
2: They work out really good because they're drier. It's hard to make orange sweet potato fries because they're a little too moist. But the purple sweet potatoes are nice and dry, and they crisp up really nice. And all right, now I'm hungry.
0: Yes. I just recently got your How Not to Age cookbook.
2: Oh, great.
0: And I bet that recipe may be in there.
2: Oh, have you tried any yet? I think it's my favorite cookbook yet.
0: Wow. No, I just got it recently, so I haven't.
2: Oh, nice. Well, yeah. You got to let me know.
0: Okay.
1: You're making me hungry, too, and you're bringing up some really good points. The food is delicious, people. It's so delicious. Everything that you've eaten in the past that wasn't vegan, you can make vegan, and you focus on the spices. And I'm really impressed with what you said about just a pinch of some of these spices.
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1: We've been talking with Dr. Michael Greger.
2: The breadth of work that he has done is awe-inspiring and mind-blowing. And I'm going to really encourage you to get a pen and paper to take some notes while he's speaking, as well as to go to his website, nutritionfacts.org, and learn so much more about him. So to start with, he is a doctor. He's a graduate of Cornell University School of Agriculture and the Tufts University School of Medicine. He's licensed as a general practitioner, specializing in clinical nutrition. He is the best-selling author of How Not to Die, the How Not to Die cookbook, How Not to Diet, and How Not to Age. These are all New York Times bestsellers, and he has made appearances on so many TV shows. And once again, I'm not going to go through all of that because you can look that up.
1: Stay with us for the rest of the interview with Dr. Michael Greger.
2: Can you talk a little bit more about some of the other small quantities of things that can help us?
3: Yeah, let me see if I can actually pull that up, pull the list up. Well, you probably have it there if you actually have the updated Daily Dozen list. But I have the book that I can just pull up. Right, here we go. Let's look at the list. All right. Scroll to the end here. Okay, so these are the spices that can lower LDL cholesterol. A third of a teaspoon of amla, which is dried Indian gooseberry powder. It's a whole food. It's just dried up. A half a teaspoon of sumac. A quarter teaspoon of black cumin. Not regular cumin, but black cumin. A sixth of a teaspoon of garlic powder or a quarter clove of fresh garlic. A teaspoon of lemon balm powder and a third of a teaspoon of ground savory, summer savory. All of which can significantly lower our risk of dying from our number one killer and is delicious.
2: So in your cookbooks, then you're talking about these delicious foods and these delicious recipes. Are you also talking about food combining and not having too much of something? And how does somebody even think about designing their own menu for the week?
3: You find out what you love and it's tasty, convenient, and delicious, and you eat it. There's nothing, you don't need to combine anything. I mean, the only reason I would combine foods is to make them taste better or something. I mean, but it's not, you don't have to avoid things or eat too much. I mean, variety is good. You don't want to just eat, you know, some people do this kind of mono diet. That seems like a mistake to me. No, you have a variety of whole healthy plant foods, and which ones do you eat? The ones that you like the most. So I do encourage people to eat beans every day. Well, what kind of beans? Whatever beans you like. You like black beans? You like hummus? You like pea soup? You like, I mean, you're fine. Whatever you like. I encourage people to eat berries every day. What kind of berries? What kind of berries do you like? Eat strawberries. Eat blueberries. On down the list. Some have... more health benefits in certain arenas than others, but they're all better than not eating them in the first place. So, you don't stress about stuff. In fact, even basic common sense lifestyle factors like, not smoking, not being obese, eating more fruits and vegetables, regular exercise can mean living a decade longer. That's not going vegan. That's not, just like really some of the basic stuff. It's never too late to start eating healthier, never too late to start moving. We really do have the power.
2: What's on the horizon for you in terms of maybe the next research project that you can share?
3: Oh, my God, super exciting. Super exciting.
2: Yay.
3: I have a new book coming out December 15th, 2026, How Not to Hurt. It's on pain management, diet and lifestyle approaches to pain management.
2: Yes.
3: The book is finished. I just got the first proofs back. The book looks beautiful. I just finished the presentation I'm going to be giving about it in my speaking tour next year. It's just, we have tremendous power to relieve people suffering, and I cannot wait to get out there with it.
2: What are the top anti-inflammatory suggestions as well? Because pain, a lot of pain obviously has to do with inflammation.
3: Some pain certainly does. So the most anti-inflammatory food component is fiber. Where is it? Found only one place. That's in plant foods, only concentrated one place, whole plant foods. The most pro-inflammatory ingredient in the food supply is saturated fat. Where's that found? That's found in, you know, meat, dairy, and tropical oils like palm kernel oil and coconut oil and palm oil, as well as beef, lard, tallow, butterfat, etc. So that's how you eat an anti-inflammatory. So a plant-based diet is effectively synonymous with a anti-inflammatory diet.
2: Very exciting.
1: I'd like to switch gears real quick before you go and ask you, what do you like to do when you're not buried in research or writing a book?
3: Work. So when I get sick and tired of work, I do different kinds of work just to mix it up. But there's too much suffering in the world for any of us to take a break from helping this world be a better place.
1: Wow.
2: That is a beautiful, beautiful point. And I just want listeners to understand that we are talking to a treasure chest of a human being in terms of all of the information that he has researched over the years that is so important to our health and our wellness and our vitality and living longer. This is just not like, oh yeah, take a teaspoon of this. And no, this is years and years and decades. His whole life has, you know, thank you to his grandmother. You know, you never know what one person's pain and suffering can really inspire someone to take a path that is lifelong. And it's please just go to his website, nutritionfacts.org, and see the depth and breadth. And also for people who are sick, it's, you know, be kind to yourself. Find allies that will help you on this journey. We're here to heal and to love and to care for each other and care for ourselves. And when we have a Dr. Michael Greger on the planet, I do have a lot of hope. I have a lot of hope. And, you know, I really thank you for everything that you've done. And I also love your sense of humor. You know, humor is such an important factor in all of this, right? Taking it easy and on yourself and having fun and cook with your friends and get the kids involved, you know, so thank you so much for that. Any last inspiring words that for people who are just starting out?
3: You know, I think it's important to recognize it does not matter what we eat on our birthdays and holidays and special occasions. It's really the day-to-day stuff that adds up. On a day-to-day basis, really should try to center our diets around whole, healthy plant foods from fields, not factories.
1: Wise words.
2: I like that. Fields, not factories. That could be the book after this next one.
3: Doing cancer next.
2: Because
3: you're cancer.
2: Oh, okay. Because you're working so hard. Do you sleep?
3: I take the fifth.
2: Okay. We'll leave that there.
3: Do as I say, not as I do.
2: Thank you so much for your time, for your energy, for your research, for the team that you're working with, dedicating your lives to this. You could be doing so many other things in the medical field that potentially could harm, and you're doing so many things that are helping. Thank you so much.
1: Yes.
3: So glad to help. Keep up the great work yourself.
1: We totally appreciate your time today. And we are planning to screen your documentary, How to Die.
3: Oh, how fun.
1: Yes.
3: I hope to make it out to, I spoke a couple places in Oregon last speaking tour. I hope
2: we need
3: make
2: you
3: it in your area.
2: Come to Bend, please. It's very, very meat centric here. And we are a very small but mighty, we have a VegNet Bend nonprofit. But we need more people volunteering and getting the word out. So please.
3: Fantastic.
2: Come.
3: I'd love to support the local community.
2: Awesome.
1: Thanks.
2: Thank you so much. Okay. Wow. That's amazing. Thank you so much. You're so inspiring.
3: Happy to help anytime.
2: Okay.
3: Bye for now.
4: We'll have you on after your next book.
3: I'm looking forward to it.
4: 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Okay.
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6: No, stop.

0: I think I get it now.
1: You do?
0: Yeah, it's all about plants.
1: Yep, that's pretty much it.
0: Okay, cool. Glad we cleared it up.
1: Me too. Let's have a snack.
0: Okay.
2: That was Jonathan Mann and Ivory King with Vegan Myths Debunked.
3: Judy, that was such an inspiring talk. I'm going to really look at nutritionfacts.org a lot more because there's such valuable information. And Dr. Michael Greger really is a treasure. And anybody out there that needs some help and support, there's so much information and so much of the information is free. Please look into it and also view how, the documentary, How Not to Die. So I am inspired to learn more about beans. Beans, beans, beans. They're so good for you. And the recommendation is, I believe, a cup and a half a day. And, you know, think people think beans, and maybe they think there's three or four, maybe five varieties. Do you want to guess how many varieties there are, Judy?
4: I would think five or six. That's what I'm familiar with, but yes. I imagine there's a lot more.
3: Yes, there are a lot more. There are 400 varieties of edible dry beans. And through some agricultural organizations, there could be up to 40,000 distinct varieties of the common bean alone. So, wow. But the edible ones, they're saying 400 varieties. So there's white beans, which includes navy beans, cannellini beans. I really like those. Those are popular in Italian dishes, and great northern beans. These are really creamy, really, really creamy. Red and pink beans, those, you know, the red kidneys, the light red kidney beans, those are really hearty, flavorful ones as well. The speckled ones, those are so pretty. The pinto beans and the cranberry beans. And those have more of a nutty flavor. Black beans, of course, such a major staple in Latin American and Caribbean cuisines, and so delicious. And you just, you know, you can just add like a little spice and it flavors it up and it's delicious. Lima beans, soybeans, et cetera, et cetera. And then, you know, soybeans, obviously there's so many uses of soybeans, and I really like edamame in the shell. It's just really fun to eat. I put a little Celtic sea salt and, you know, boil them up for 5 minutes, and it's such a great snack and a

0: really great, great source of protein and delicious, and it's versatile. So you can have chili and you can put them in soups and you can make beautiful, wonderful dips. And you know, I think maybe in some cases you need to add a bunch of different spices, but you don't have to go heavy on the spice either. And they retain the taste and the flavor, and the texture is dreamy creamy. it's so delicious. What's your favorite way of having beans?
1: Oh, gosh. I love pinto beans, and I like black beans. I didn't used to like them, but I really like them now. And the soybeans, I think, have the most protein of all the beans.
0: And one of my favorite meals is lightly fried plantains, yellow rice, and black beans. And those three flavors together, oh my goodness, they're so good.
1: So that sounds good. But do you make anything with them, or do you just eat them like as they are after you cook them?
0: The beans?
1: The everything, the plantains, the beans. Do you put them all together in a dish?
0: Yeah, I put it on one plate.
1: Uh-huh.
0: Yeah.
1: Okay.
0: Yeah, that's a meal. So that would be a meal for me.
1: Yeah, yeah.
0: Okay. Yeah. Yeah, there used to be, when I lived in Manhattan, there used to be these Cuban Chinese restaurants, and they'd have them, and they were vegan. They were not cooked in chicken fat or, you know, chicken stock and stuff. So
1: yeah,
0: they were quite yummy.
1: Yeah, that's one thing that's important to check for if you go to a restaurant that is serving something with beans. They do often cook them with chicken stock or something like that.
0: Yeah. Really important when you're going somewhere to really know the restaurant and ask the server a few times if you need to, if anything was cooked in chicken stock, because people still confuse vegetarian and vegan, and some servers don't know that things were cooked in lard. So I always say to the server, like, now that I've bugged you with all these questions, you have the answers for the next person. and they appreciate that, because, you know, a lot of people have food sensitivities, allergies, et cetera, et cetera. So, okay, people, the reason I'm even mentioning this too, Judy, is that it's really important to have variety when you're eating, you know, vegan cuisine, and don't let it get boring. And if there are 400 edible beans out there, you have some choices. I'm not sure how many are accessible in the regular supermarkets or the health food stores, but go look. One of the things I discovered years ago was the adzuki bean, ADZUKI.
1: Yeah, yeah.
0: It's a tiny one, and it's so delicious. So have fun, people. Let us know. Tell us at kpov.org if you've tried some new beans.
2: Well, speaking of wonderful
0: things in the vegan realm, like beans, there are so many alternatives to things that we eat, that people eat normally. So for instance, eggs, there's all these alternatives. Look that up. But I'm going to be talking about gelatin alternatives. So I don't know if a lot of people know that there are a lot of animal parts that go into the making of gelatin. And gelatin we think of as the product that you eat as a dessert, potentially. And it's also in gummy bears, and it's also in a lot of candies, and it's also in a lot of different food products, as well as supplements. So if you're vegan and you want to not, you know, eat gelatin, make sure that your supplements don't have gelatin in them. There are vegan supplements out there. So things like marshmallows, vegan marshmallows, people. Yep. You can have your mini marshmallows in your hot chocolate, and you can make s'mores with, you know, vegan chocolate and vegan graham crackers. There's nothing, you know, missing for you. And then, so the gelatin, it's clear, flavorless protein made from animal collagen. Typically, it's taken from cows and pigs, And it's the substance that makes up the cartilage, skin, and bones. It helps hold the body together. Well, I don't think we want that in our bodies, quite honestly. So look for alternatives. Look for alternatives. If you're making some of these wonderful desserts that need gelatin, now you can do it with vegan gelatin alternatives. And there's really, once again, there's nothing missing. There's nothing missing. You can have it all and have fun. And I know that the vegan marshmallows I've had, I like better than the regular ones. They're not as sweet, and they're very spongy and flavorful. So go out there, explore, and also look into your, you know, your vitamins to make sure that there's no gelatin. I'm just going to now turn it over to Judy to talk about some interesting things that she's found out.
1: Thank you, Donna. I'm going to talk about vitamin B12, but before I do that, you reminded me when you said all the recipes, because Dr. Greger has a ton of recipes on his website. NutritionFacts.org has all kinds of recipes that you can have for free. Okay, Dr. Greger's recommendation for B12. He first says B12 is not something to mess around with. And it's not just vegans who have low B12 sometimes. Anybody can have it. And often people do have not enough B12. And it can cause a range of disorders with the gut, brain, blood, and nervous system. So he recommends 2,000 mcg every week. So it's not every day, but every week, or 50 mcg a day. And if you don't want to take supplements, you can eat 3 different servings a day of foods that have B12. Nutritional yeast is one of them. It has B12, but the different brands have different amounts. So you would need to check that out and see which ones you want to use. And some people think that algae types products like spirulina have B12, and it may, but it's not the type that's usable for humans, and it may contain B12 analogs, look-alike molecules that can even block your absorption of B12.
0: I didn't know that.
1: I didn't either until I read this. I think it's just so many things like that we don't know, and we think we're doing all the right things. And some of them can even be detrimental. But the next thing I wanted to talk about is Dr. Greger also has on his website something called Dr. Greger's Anti-Aging 8. And it is about 8 different foods that are superfoods and have anti-aging properties. In the interest of time, I can't go through all of the details on all of them, but one is nuts. And he says that the walnut is probably the healthiest nuts. And of course, all the nuts that he recommends, they're not roasted. They don't have added oil and things like a lot of nuts do have. So you have to get the raw nuts. And the next thing, I'm not going into all the reasons why these are anti-aging, but you can look at nutritionfacts.org and look for the Anti-Aging 8. Of all the food groups analyzed by the Harvard University research team, which one do you think was the strongest protection against major diseases, Donna?
0: That's a good question. I have no clue.
1: Greens.
0: Greens. Okay.
1: Greens. And you know what? I am not very good about eating as much as I should. Spinach isn't one of the greens that is highly recommended for various reasons. But this says that the greens were associated with protection against major chronic diseases, including 20% reduction in risk of heart attacks and strokes. And I think every one of our listeners know that those are the two major things that cause death in this country.
0: And once again, variety. Don't focus on just one green because, like spinach has a lot of oxalates in it and too much is not good. So, greens, spinach, and the kale, and the chard, and the
1: Dandelion.
0: dandelion greens, sorry, and also collards.
1: Yes.
0: Collards, you can have a
1: Yes.
0: burrito. Instead of in a tortilla, you can wrap it in a big collard leaf. And, kale, I like raw kale when I cut it in chiffonade in little ribbons. And then because a whole leaf or a half a leaf is a little too strong for me, but when I cut it into ribbons, it makes it easier for me to really enjoy. So, yep. Definitely eat those greens. Go to the produce section. Try something you've never had before. I'm also adding a lot of cilantro to things lately. It's a really good cleanser.
1: Okay, the next thing is berries, berries of all kinds. Berries may acutely improve artery function. Research has shown that those who consume more berries every week have a much lower risk of dying from cardiovascular disease and all diseases. So, our listeners out there, if you want to find out more about the eight foods that are anti-aging foods, you can go to nutritionfacts.org and look for the anti-aging eight. Thanks. I guess that's it for information and tidbits.
0: Great.
1: Okay, thanks.

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2: This is Louise Kaplan with your KPOV Daily Report for Tuesday, June 9th, 2026. Les Schwab Tires announced Monday that they're cutting 70 positions at their corporate headquarters in Bend. Employees leaving the company as part of these changes are being provided transition support, including severance and extended benefits, according to Chief Administrative Officer Judy Husk. The move comes 3 months after the company hired Tom Nolan as its chief executive officer. It is the first time the Bend-based company has been led by someone from outside its longtime internal leadership ranks. Several physical therapists who work in the St. Charles Inpatient Rehabilitation Unit said they were blindsided to learn on Monday that they would no longer be St. Charles employees and would instead have to reapply for their jobs or switch departments, possibly forfeiting benefits and seniority. St. Charles Health System has entered an agreement with Tennessee-based LifePoint Health to oversee patient admissions and employee management in a new $23 million rehabilitation unit in the St. Charles Bend Hospital. LifePoint Health will take over management of the unit on August 1st, according to a statement from St. Charles. So far, none of the rehabilitation unit employees said they plan to apply to continue in their current jobs under the new management, citing LifePoint's reputation for poor benefits as the reason. Two reports from Hood River-based conservation organizations show that a growing number of Northwest utility companies are purchasing new gas-powered energy infrastructure or buying gas-powered energy from other states to power new demand from data centers. This comes as the Bend City Council is nearing a decision to financially restrict the use of gas in new homes being built. Electricity is seen as a cleaner energy source for the environment and a way to meet established emission reduction targets meant to help curb the impacts of global warming. However, the surge in energy demands in Oregon, which are predicted to double by 2050, is largely driven by these data centers. In some counties, public utility districts are currently permitting gas power generators to provide data centers with backup energy. Bend Mayor Melanie Keebler announced Monday she's running for a second term this November. So far, there are no other candidates opposing her. And finally, the Oregon Lottery announced that the winning ticket of the $3.2 million Megabucks drawing was purchased in Prineville last Saturday. A lottery spokesman said the location where the ticket was sold will not be announced until a winner comes forward. This has been Louise Kaplan with your KPOV Daily Report for Tuesday, June 9th, as prepared by Tom Kelly.
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singing my blues away on Rainstorm Jazz. Enough, you say. I have had enough and I can't take another minute of it. Before you do anything crazy, just remember, there's 50% off at the Hat Barn this weekend. And I found some really good deals there, I gotta be honest. The Hat Barn is kind of my number one place to get hats these days. If you're looking for a fashionable look, or maybe even just an upgrade, a hat pin or a creative feather, stop on by the Hat Barn this weekend. I'll be there.

I like you too. This is Jazzline, KPOV Bend, your high desert community radio. That's the LPTs with Long Cool Summer as part of our soul line here, feeling it. The LPTs was kind of a house band. Not kind of, they were. I'm not giving them full credit. They performed on most of the releases on LaBeat Records. And, well, you know, not a jazz group, a soul group from Detroit, and I dig them, and I dig that song. Johnny Mills on drums, Billy McCoo on bass, Curtis Trussell on guitar, and Fred Bridges on piano. I think they only put out a couple 7-inches. This one, Long Cool Summer, came out in 1967. Detroit label, Archer Record Pressing, that was located in Detroit. And that's about all I know. Found this on the, Lou Beatty's, Detroit Soul, a nice compilation, 30 gems from the vaults of LaBeat Records. And yeah, it is gems. Long Cool Summer there. Before that, Cedric Brooks with Silent Force off of his spectacular United Africa LP from 1978, which is getting the reissue treatment this year. It is a stellar, definitive example of roots, reggae, jazz, fusion, and his tenor playing is it hits a different chord within me. Doesn't rush it, doesn't force it. He's got an incredible entourage of guys playing with him, and the grooves are for real. So check that out. United Africa, Cedric Brooks, 1978, came out on Water Lily. I believe, if I'm not mistaken, the versions that have come out on this are mostly UK and Jamaica. Yes, that is correct. And so I'm not entirely sure who is reissuing the copy that's... I saw it pop up on Bandcamp a couple days ago, and I was like, oh, about time. So there you go. Cedric Brooks is gonna get some new fans. The cover is wonderful. I mean, he's stately. He's just rocking the dashiki, and I don't know what kind of tree is behind him, but it is massive. The back, the cover art is also quite great. So, anywho, Cedric Brooks, folks, tenor saxophonist from Jamaica, and the album United Africa is worth checking out. Going down that soul line that the LPTs just opened up, we're gonna follow that. This is Memphis in June by the priestess herself, Nina Simone. Enjoy.

Miles Davis's septet here on Jazzline. Thanks for tuning in, folks. Song Teo off of the Someday My Prince Will Come 1961 release on Columbia Records, and certainly becoming one of my top faves from the Miles Davis catalog. I said sextet, excuse me. Yeah, this collection of songs, I don't know. It's some of my favorite hard bop modal stuff. The solo by Coltrane on the song, very nice. The interplay between Jimmy Cobb on drums and Paul Chambers on bass is wonderful. Yeah, highly recommend this. I sat on it for too long, so don't be like me. Before Teo, we heard Nina Simone, also from 1961, from her Forbidden Fruit LP, featuring Chris White, excuse me, on bass, and Bob Hamilton on drums, and Al Shackman on guitar. And I believe this would have been, I'm not sure if the person that produced this was, no, it was Cal Lampley that ended up producing this. Studied at Juilliard and worked for Columbia, and I think he was from, I think he did some work in the Baltimore area where Nina would have been occupying that part for some time. I was thinking that it was produced. I wasn't sure on the time that her husband started to produce some of her records. But Forbidden Fruit, 1961, Nina Simone is it's just jammed with goodies. Memphis in June was the song. Sorry, it took me so long to get there. Gorgeous. There's something, you know, about a song like that. It's almost like I don't even need the words to be in English. Just the tone in Nina's voice, how she enunciates certain things, backs off. I mean, the spacing's incredible, and it's just beautiful. I keep digging into her catalog more and more, and I'm like, how did I not know of this? So, with summer coming, maybe that's a summer project. Dig into Nina Simone's catalog a little bit deeper. So going back to Someday My Prince Will Come, Miles Davis Sextet, that 1961 release. Next up, we're going to take a listen to Buster Williams and his trio. They put out a record. They recorded a record, Tokudo, in Tokyo in 1978, bassist Buster Williams and drummer Ben Reilly and Kenny Barron on piano. And, it has, the final cut, Someday My Prince Will Come, and their version, basically just, it made me appreciate this song even more. I don't know if I necessarily prefer it over Miles's, but there's something about jazz artists tackling songs that we just wouldn't expect them to have done back in the 50s, 60s, and 70s, especially in the 60s and 70s. So, you know, that's a lot to say that I hope you enjoy this. It's quite great. So here is Buster Williams Trio with Someday My Prince Will Come on Jazzline. Enjoy.

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2: This is Jazz Line on KPOV Bend. Thanks for tuning in. I'm your host, Misplaced Modifier. And before that interlude, before that break, we heard Buster Williams Trio with Someday My Prince Will Come. From 1978, a session he and drummer Ben Riley and pianist Kenny Barron did in Tokyo. And the record, Buster Williams, his bass playing has always intrigued me. He played with Archie Shepp and his quartet for a bit. He did stuff with Cedar Walton. In a trio that's I've found interesting, and then obviously his work with Herbie Hancock, both as a trio and quartet, and there's probably a handful of other things that I'm forgetting, but Mr. Williams put out a solo record in 1975 called Pinnacle. On Muse Records, which is always a treat to come back to. And I got my hands, probably within the last year, this Japanese recording that came out, as I said, in 1978. And then there were two CD reissues. I have a CD copy of Tokudo, which is the name of this recording, and it ends with Someday My Prince Will Come, and I just think it's well stated. So there you go. Up next, we're going to hear from Walter Bishop, and I should say Walter Bishop Jr., and his fourth cycle. He put out this record in 1973 called Keeper of My Soul, and it hits like equal parts modal jazz funk, and he plays the organ on this piece. You'll probably recognize it. If not, I'm going to tell you what it is. It's Summertime, Gershwin classic. Here on Jazzline, getting ready for that summer heat coming next week, folks. Enjoy.

John Coltrane here on Jazzline. Summertime. We started that set with Summertime, and we ended with a little Summertime, or not a little, a lot of Summertime. And it's still spring, but, you know, that's how it goes. That comes off of also a 1961 release. Seems to be a theme. I was digging around the 61 closet. Closet? I don't think that's a thing. A box, maybe, but I wasn't even alive then, so who knows. But I've leaned into 61. So John Coltrane, My Favorite Things on Atlantic Records. Features bassist Steve Davis before Davis would have, I believe, be replaced by Reggie Workman. And then at some point, Workman was replaced by Jimmy Garrison. But Elvin Jones on drums, McCoy Tyner on piano, and John, Mr. Coltrane, played soprano saxophone on side A and tenor saxophone on side B. This was side B, the beginning of side B. And another one of those recordings. I think My Favorite Things with John Coltrane and Someday My Prince Will Come with the sextet of Miles Davis. They're these incredible hard-bought modal recordings. It's like they were vying for position. Like, I can do one better than you. My Favorite Things came out in March of 61, so it would have come out before. It was recorded before, too. But just rambling here. Praises before that. Oh, yeah, we need praises. Cedric Brooks, again, from that wonderful LP, United Africa, really pushing that. 1978, and it's getting a re-release, reissue, which is awesome. It needs it. It's well-deserved. We heard a little interlude from Vince Guaraldi from the It Was a Short Summer, Charlie Brown, the original soundtracking, with didn't pop up on the Spinatron. So Masked Marvel was the song. I believe that is the part where Charlie and Snoopy are gonna wrestle. It's a wonderful moment. And before that, James Reese and the Progressions with Let's Go. It's summertime. I know I'm jumping the gun, but it is what it is. That comes off of, well, it comes off of a couple things. Comes off of a 1970 7-inch, which I don't own. I'd like to. It's a little out of my price range. James and the Progressions, I believe, did 4 or 5 7-inches 45s. And then the folks at Now Again Records ended up putting out, well, I'm jumping ahead, the Funky 16 Corners, excuse me, a compilation from 25 years ago. One of the first compilations, I heard this in college and just thought it was like, this is the coolest thing. Stone's Throw Records put it out, and this song was on there. But jump ahead, and I don't remember how many years ago it would have been. I think it was before the pandemic. There was a compilation called Wait For Me that Now Again put out, James Reese and the Progressions. And it's definitely worth a listen. And we make space for that kind of soul here on Jazzline. It's just what we do. And we opened with Summertime from Walter Bishop Jr. in the fourth cycle. That's not what it is. I mean, it might be. Keeper of My Soul is the name of the LP from 1973, but it's strange the way that the punctuation, because it's Walter Bishop, comma, Junior's fourth cycle. I guess I'm not, I because is it always, if you're a junior, is there always a comma after your last name? I don't know. I guess I've not paid that much attention to that grammatical
Marking. Anyways, Walter Bishop Jr.'s fourth cycle. I think the comma has thrown me. I'm trying to pause. I don't need to pause. Anywho, Keeper of My Soul, 1973. Black Jazz, a great addition in that esteemed catalog. This record in particular, Bishop is playing with essentially, I don't think Russell, Gene Russell, producer of a lot of the, most of, I would say, Black Jazz recordings. He was co-founder. He was a jazz keyboardist himself, but everybody that is on this recording with Walter Bishop Jr., are their names that I remember when I first got a copy of this. I was like, I know none of these people, and it was very exciting. It's very exciting finding names that you're not familiar with on the back of the liner notes or the essay on the back of a jazz recording, because then you get a dig, and I like digging. So there you go. All right, up next here on Jazzline. This is a song titled June. It comes from percussionist, drummer, composer Masahiko Togashi, along with Don Cherry on trumpet and Charlie Hayden on bass. It's called Session in Paris, Volume 1, Song of Soil, and I've featured it here in its entirety on Jazzline. I like coming back to this because, you know, it feels playful. It feels like a June anthem of sorts, but very, very, very bouncy, very, kid-like, and, falls into that avant-garde free jazz continuum. Then we'll hear from, Lee Mason along with some more Miles Davis. So you want to stick around for those. Here's June by Masahiko Togashi on Jazzline.

Miles Davis there, Pee-wee, from the Sorcerer LP, one of the second great quintet pieces there from 67, Ron Carter on bass, Tony Williams on drums, Herbie Hancock on piano, and Wayne Shorter tenor saxophone. And the sessions included some others like Jimmy Cobb and Willie Bobo, and then I believe Gil Evans arranged some of that recording, which was broken over the course of May in 67, and then I think there was, I'm not sure what the piece, it might have been Pee-wee, I don't think it was, I think it was something later on the recording that was from way back when, which featured these other players. Before that, a kind of a strange, like, what was that? Summer Girl from Lee Mason. I almost said Lee Morgan. Lee Mason and his orchestra. It's a it is a album. The music by Lee Mason. Lee Mason and his orchestra, a chapel recorded music. It's a very peculiar piece of music that I received from We Want Sounds, a reissue label out of France, and they kind of do it all. This is a very pleasant and interesting listen. The songs are, you know, 2 to 3 minutes a piece. There's some interesting influence here, but I haven't been able to find a ton about who this Lee Mason was. This record came out in 71. It was reissued last, or actually it was just reissued this year. Almost said

So, we opened with Don Cherry, Charlie Haden, and Masahiko Togashi off of, it was Togashi's record, but it often gets credited to Don Cherry because he was the bigger name, but Masahiko Togashi composed this recording. It was recorded in Paris in 79, and Togashi was an incredible percussionist drummer. I think probably the record that people talk about the most, which is really it. I have found it to be incredibly difficult to find, but Spiritual Nature came out in 1975. Togashi played in Sadao Watanabe's jazz group as he might have been a teenager when he was doing that, and then there were Masahiko Sato, a pianist he played with, the Yosuke Yamashita group, a free jazz group he played with. But then there was a horrible accident. He lost the use of both of his legs in 1970, January of 1970. And so about a year and a half later, he was playing again. He had designed a drum kit for himself that he would be able to use. And he traveled a lot and collaborated with wonderful artists. Obviously, I mentioned Charlie Haden and Don Cherry. Did stuff with Steve Lacy, Mal Waldron, Paul Bley, and is featured on a lot of trios, quartets, various jazz orchestras. Did stuff with Duke Jordan, Gary Peacock. He put out a ton of stuff, passed away in 07. A lot of what he did record and release is very, very harder, very difficult to find, over in the States. But all right, let's get back to the music. Bichin Bajas put out a newish record. I think this actually is from 2025. They seem to put something out every year. This is called Skylarking. It's off their new one called Inland Sea, S-E-E, not S-E-A. And this will take us to the end, folks. So thanks for sticking around, and enjoy. See if you can pick out the saxophone in this one.

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Alrighty, folks. Welcome, welcome, welcome. Thank you so much for tuning in here to 88.9 KPOV Bend. You are listening to Variable Velocity, your Tuesday night variable music show right here on KPOV. I will be your host tonight, Mr. Case. This will be my last show before the summer. And I've got a great show set up for you. I was kind of listening to some of my older shows and thought we'd do a rebroadcast tonight of the show from September 16th, 2025. It is such a great one of all the songs I listened to over the summer. And I was kind of like jamming out to it in my classroom today. And I was like, you know what? I think I want to put this back on the airwaves. So I hope you enjoy the show tonight. It's going to have newish music from Tame Impala, from Hanai El Khatib, the Naked Giants, the Buttertones, Woods, Anna Birch, Washed Out, Phoebe Bridgers, and many, many more. So without further ado, I think we'll get started. 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So without further ado, we are going to start it off here. This is one of my favorite tracks of the year, End of Summer by Tame Impala. Thanks so much for tuning in here to Variable Velocity. 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

0: Alrighty, folks, welcome back. Thank you so much for tuning in here to 88.9 KPOV Bend. You're listening to Variable Velocity. I'm your DJ, Mr. Case, on the radio tonight. Finish off that set there with a banger, Espresso by Sabrina Carpenter, 2024 release. Before that, an awesome remix by Lost Frequencies of Sweet Disposition. Before that, Talie by, that song was called Type of Girl, their 2024 release. That started off there with Tame Impala with the track End of Summer off of his 2025 most recent release, End of Summer. If you're looking for the playlist, like you missed something, you can always head to kpov.org and find that. In addition, I wanted to let you know of some community announcements. Number one, big one, is that there is a youth mountaineering and leadership club that's kind of starting off in Bend for high school age kids, 9th grade to 12th grade, called Post 58. If you're in if you're Portland local, you might have heard of this before. It's been going on since 1993. They lead trips all over the world, hundreds of trips throughout the country for youth in Portland, and they're starting up a chapter in Bend, which I am a part of. So if you have an adolescent or a teenager that is interested in learning how to get into the mountains in a safe and welcoming environment, learning some leadership skills, trying to get off their phone, then you should definitely find more information about that at post58.com. And there should be chapters at each school. I just went to the first chapter meeting tonight, and it was super fun. I think we'll move on here to the next track in the evening. This is Ecstasy by Ja Funk, right here on Variable Velocity. 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

Alrighty, folks, welcome back. Thanks again for tuning in here to 889 KPOV Bend. You're listening to Variable Velocity. Finished that off there with the Buttertones. That was a 2017 release, A Tear for Rosie, off of their release, Grave Digging. Before that, The Best with Straight Line Was a Lie, off of their 2017.

2025 release, Straight Line was a lie. The Naked Giants before that, Take a Chance, off of their release, The Shadow. Curtis Harding with a great track, There She Goes, off of their 2025 release. Hanai El-Khatib, that song was called Alive, off of his 2020 release with much critical acclaim, Flight. And then we started off there with Young Franco with the track Daydreaming, and Fabish with the song Ecstasy, off of their 2020 release. Moving on here in the evening, I think we're going to go to the Brian Jonestown Massacre. This is Anemone right here on Variable Velocity. Thanks for tuning in. Don't change that dial.

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Alrighty, folks, you hear... Oh, gosh, did anybody throw up today? Not me. All right, anyway... anyway, that was Yatta by the Golden Lion. Actually, the song was called Golden Lion. Artist Yin Yin. Before that, Rising Appalachia with the track Speak Out, featuring Annie DeFranco off their 2019 release, Ley Lines. Phoebe Bridgers before that with Kyoto off of her 2020 release, Washed Out with Too Late. Anna Birch before that, Asking for a Friend. Woods, Can't Get Out of the Woods was the song. And then we started off that track with the, or that set there with the Bryans, Jonestown Massacre off of their album Anemone. You heard it here first. The KPOV Beatles Sing Along is back. I don't know where it went. I've never been to it, so it must be back from pre-pandemic times. So yeah, go check that out. I think that it's going to be a really cool event. It's going to be at the Commonwealth Pub, and you can find more information at kpov.org. But I think we just, you know, live band, play some Beatles songs, we dance, we sing, we be merry, and then we all donate to KPOV. So it should be a grand old time. So definitely find more information about that, kpov.org. Once again, you can find archive programming on kpov.org, as well as information about our app, community events, as well as that donate button. We are currently renovating our studio space, which is very exciting because a lot of our equipment's very outdated. 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And if you've got a business that you feel like you want to use to support KPOV and get a little bit of publicity on the airwaves for this wonderful community station, you can always reach out to the station and find more information at kpov.org to become an underwriter. So spread the word. Let's see here. What are we going to move on with in the evening here? Then we're going to start off this next set with the Tune Yards, great band from the 90s. So thanks for tuning in here to Variable Velocity. Hope you're enjoying the show. Don't forget, you can always email us at dj@kpov.org if you've got requests. And without further ado, this is Wait for a Minute by the Tune Yards. Thanks again. I'm Mr. Case, and don't change that dial.

0: Alrighty, folks, welcome back. Thanks again for tuning in here at 88.9 KPOV Bend. You're listening to Variable Velocity. Finished off that set there with Widow Speak. That was the Good Ones off their 2020 release, Plum. Before that, Doris with Did You Give the World Some Love Today, Baby, by the artist Doris. Anderson .Paak with that, the King James Instrumental 2019 release. The artist Stimming before that with Bright Star, which is the Sunset Remix off of their Buzz and Fly Anthology Volume 4, 2010. Rat Boys before that with I Got Out a Night. And then we started off that set with the Tune Yards, Wait for a Minute, off of their 2014 release, Nicky Knack. I think we'll move on to the evening here with a track by the artist John Legend. We got maybe three or four more tracks left in the set. So I think we're going to start up John Legend here. And then we're going to do a little bit of Bonnie Doon and some Foals to finish off the night. Don't forget, you can always find more information on this show and other shows on KPOV, as well as find our live schedule on the website, kpov.org. And if you've got a request for the end of the evening here, you can always email me at dj@kpov.org. Thanks again for tuning in.
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All right. In that first set, we heard Sweet Trip by the Sisters of Charm, Bad Tune by Earth, Wind, and Fire, Roots by Maze featuring Frankie Beverly, Iron Oz by Charles Williams, Black Classical Music by Yusef Days featuring Venna and Charlie Stacy, and we finished with Rhapsody in Berlin by Idris Akamur and the Pyramids.

Yeah. In that last set we heard I'm Not a Synthesizer by Electro-Harmonics Work Band, Rated X by Miles Davis, Second Wave by Roland Haynes, Mom Blues by Cal Chater, and we finished with El Mirlo by Blue Note. 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

All right. In that last set, we heard Sam the Samba Man by the Raw Band, Father and Child by Turn On the Sunlight, Sly, Eternal Feedback Dub by Massive Attack and Mad Professor, Alles Gute by Pole, Dub Is My Vessel by Egoless, and we finished with Step Into the Light, You Effing Idiot by Kid 606.

In that last set, we heard Blood in the Labyrinth by Boards of Canada, Blurred by KMRU featuring Fenez, E by Luca Forcucci, Cara Stacy, and Mpho Malikang. And we finished with Pre-Dawn Initiate by Stardust Multiplier. That's just about it for tonight's show. Thanks for listening. Have a good night, everybody.

my new crown.

I'm Eric, and you're listening to The Interzone here at KPOV in Bend, Oregon. This was Bjork, a former member of the group Sugar Cubes. She's from Iceland, as most of you know. And this is from her album from 1993. The album is called Debut, although it's not her debut album because she started recording when she was still a child. So this was her first solo album after she left the Sugar Cubes. And the name of the song is There's More to Life Than This. Before that, Ultravox in 1982 with the song Hymn. And that's from their sixth studio album, Quartet. And it was an album, their first album produced by George Martin, longtime producer for the Beatles. And Martin decided to produce this album because his daughter at the time was a big fan of Ultravox. We had XTC in 1979 with Making Plans for Nigel, and that's from their third album, Drum and Wires. And starting this program, The Smiths in 1984 with Heaven Knows I'm Miserable Now, and that's from Hatful of Hollow, a compilation of BBC tracks and live tracks. Stay tuned for more on The Interzone.

I'm Eric, and you're listening to The Interzone. This was Bauhaus live in studio in 1979, before they recorded their debut album in the Flatfield, and the song is Kamikaze Dive. Before that, the Belgian group from 242 in 1987 with the track Quite Unusual from their album Official Version. New Order in 1986 with Weirdo from their album Brotherhood, the album after Low Life. We had Erasure in 1988 with the B-side Like Zsa Zsa Gabor, and this was the Mark Freeguard mix, and that was the B-side of their single Little Respect, A Little Respect. And starting the block, Shriek Back with the extended mix of Nemesis. Stay tuned for more on The Interzone.

Hi, this is Danger Zone. I'm Eric, here from KPOV 88.9 in Bend, Oregon. And this was Magazine in 1979 with Rhythm of Cruelty. And that's a single from their second album, Secondhand Daylight. It was produced by a guy who engineered albums for Iggy Pop and David Bowie. Before that, Ultravox in 1984 with the non-album single Love's Great Adventure. Before, The in 1983 with the song This Is The Day, the extended 12-inch mix. And the original song was recorded by recorded with Orange Juice's Zeke Manica. And that's from the album Soul Mining. And the is Matt Johnson. We had, starting the block, Bjork in 1993 with a song One Day, and that's from her album debut. 88.9 KPOV Band, High Desert Community Radio.

You're listening to the Interzone. I'm Eric, here from Bend, Oregon, covering Central Oregon. And this was John Fox. He was the original or the first singer of the group Ultra Vox. And after he left the band about a year later, in 1980, he released his first solo album, Metamatic. And the song is Underpass from the album Metamatic. Before that, Ultra Vox. In their later formation with Midge on vocals, and this is from 1982, and the song is We Came to Dance from the album Quartet, their sixth studio album, the one produced by George Martin. We also had U2 with a B-side from the single I Still Haven't Found What I'm Looking For. That was the second single from their very successful album The Joshua Tree. And the song is Spanish Eyes. The Australian group Midnight Oil in 1988 with Beds Are Burning from their sixth studio album Diesel and Dust. And starting this block, The Smiths in 1985 with Still Ill, a song from their debut album The Smiths. Stay tuned for more on The Interzone.

I'm Eric, and you're listening to The Interzone here at KPOV 88.9 Band. And this was Magazine. So in this block, I had two songs by Magazine and two songs by The Smiths. This last song was Magazine in 1979 from their second album, Secondhand Daylight, and the song was Back to Nature. Before that, The Smiths in 1984 with the song You've Got Everything Now. That's from their compilation of BBC tracks and live versions, Hatful of Hollow, one of my favorite albums by The Smiths. And then before that was the other song by Magazine. That was the other one was from their debut album in 1979. It was the opening song, the Definitive Gaze, from their album Real Life. And let's remember that Magazine was the band formed by Howard Devoto once he left the Buzzcocks, and he gathered some other guys like Dave Formula, like the guitarist John McGosh, which is my favorite guitarist from the post-punk. And so just have a list here that I just opened of things that John McGosh actually played guitar on. So he played guitar on the three Magazine albums, Real Life, Secondhand Daylight, and The Correct Use of Soap. He also was the guitarist on the first album by Visage. He played on Generations X, Billy Idol's group, Kiss Me Deadly. He also was the guitarist for Siouxsie and the Banshees in three albums, Kaleidoscope, Juju, and A Kiss in the Dream House. He was part of the band The Armory Show with their album Waiting for the Floods. And he was the guitarist also for Public Image Limited in the albums Happy, Nine, and That What Is Not. And finally, he also recorded a track for the Sugar Cubes in their album Stick Around for Joy. So in all these songs, all these albums, you can get a little sound of what John McGosh really represents for the British post-punk. So now, more music on The Interzone.

I'm Eric, and you're listening to The Interzone here at KPOV. This was the band by Matt Johnson. So in 1983, he recorded his song This Was the Day for his album. And then in 1994, he recorded a new version called That Was the Day, and that was included in the soundtrack of the movie Threesome in 1994. Before, we had Erasure, the duo by Andy Bell, who's singer and songwriter, and Vince Clark, who's the songwriter and keyboardist. And Vince Clark was one of the founding members of Depeche Mode. He was with them until their first album, Speak and Spell, was released, and he wrote the singles Dreaming of Me, New Life, and Just Can't Get Enough. And that was in 1981. And this song by Erasure is a cover version of SOS, the song by the Swedish group ABBA, and was released as part of the EP ABBA-esque in 1992. Before that, we had John Fox, the original singer of the group Ultravox, in his debut solo album after he left Ultravox in 1980, and the song was A New Kind of Man from the album Metamatic. And starting the block, the Australian band Midnight Oil in 1988 with the song Sell My Soul from their album Diesel and Dust. And to close this program tonight, a song written by Bob Dylan and Rick Danko for the band. And the song is This Wheel's on Fire. And the version is from 1987 by Susie and the Banshees. Thank you for tuning in and have a good night.

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1: 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The Four Seasons. Brooke Benton. The Miracles. 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
1: Were you taping?
2: Yeah. Hey, welcome again to Acoustic Cafe. I'm your host, Rob Reinhart. This week, new Casey Musgraves, Jill and Naganda, Teddy Thompson, the Irish band Dervish, plus a couple of fun covers, and our in-studio guest, Joe Pernice.
3: I love living in Canada because it's cold and icy rain. I love to go out for a ride in the woods. And I have found a community of like-minded freaks. There are a lot of us, actually.
2: The last we talked with Joe was 30 years ago. At the time, a 20-something out of Boston, he started a band called Scud Mountain Boys. When that ended, a long run with another band, Pernice Brothers, who issued 8 albums and is still around. But now the time was right for a proper solo debut. So this spring, Joe issued Sonny, I Was Wrong. Joe's been living in Toronto for decades now, and he called on many of his friends there to record Old School live in the studio, and then enlisted the help of some friends from far afield, Amy Mann, Rodney Crowell, Norman Blake, and the legendary Jimmy Webb, to help complete the album. We'll hear all about that when Joe Pernice joins us this week as our in-studio guest. But to start, it's a bit of Vampire Weekend, going back to the album in 2019 called Father of the Bride, and joining them, Danielle Heim, for the song Hold You Now on Acoustic Cafe.

That is producer, multi-instrumentalist, singer, and songwriter Rostam from a brand new album, which is called American Stories. Rostam's family came here to the United States after the Iranian Revolution in 1979. The new album, American Stories, interestingly combines Iranian musical elements along with, of course, Americana to form songs like that one called Like a Spark. On Acoustic Cafe. And of course, Rostam is best known for being a part of Vampire Weekend in the earliest days. Now, the first album without Rostam, although he did produce part of Father of the Bride, came in 2019. And from that album, we started with Vampire Weekend along with Danielle Heim and the song called Hold You Now. Kacey Musgraves spends part of her year in Mexico, where she has made a home part of the year. And the Texas native uses that home as well as the one in Nashville to create songs, including the ones on the brand new album called Middle of Nowhere, like this one called Mexico Honey on Acoustic Cafe.

describing the new album, Fondness, Etc., as a woozy work of avant-garde folk and trippy time travel, which sort of describes the entire career of Alejandro Rose Garcia, otherwise known as Shaky Graves, playing everything on that one called When Love Is New from the new album, his fifth release, and Kacey Musgraves before that from Middle of Nowhere, her new album, and we heard the song called Mexico Honey. Later this year, we are hoping for a new album from Gregory Porter, the great jazz vocalist, who is just simply one of the great vocalists on the planet right now, hasn't had an album in a while, and is slated for a tour in late 26 and early 27. So let's go back 10 years to an in-studio session and the title track to the album called Take Me to the Alley. This is Gregory Porter and pianist Chip Crawford live here at Acoustic Cafe. Mm-hmm.

0: Beautiful title track to an album equally as beautiful, Take Me to the Alley. That is Gregory Porter and Chip Crawford live here at Acoustic Cafe. And as I mentioned, fingers crossed, a new album from Gregory Porter later this year. And ahead, another Billy Joel classic in the hands of Matt Nathanson and our in-studio guest, Joe Pernice.
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That is just one of the many classic hits from the great Billy Joel. In 1983, Joel was divorced from his first wife, and as we all know from the videos of that time, the songs on the album An Innocent Man were being written while he was dating Christy Brinkley, who would become his second wife. He was experiencing a teenage joy, and musically he wanted to go back to the styles of music he loved at that time. In the case of The Longest Time, it was a doo-wop a cappella tune and a massive hit, which surprised everyone in 1983, more than 20 years after doo-wop's heyday. But Matt Nathanson has deconstructed the song and turned it into a folk tune on his new EP of Billy Joel covers called Songs in the Matic, playing on Billy Joel's live album in 1981, Songs in the Attic. Matt's focus is mostly on 80s Joel classics. In fact, two of the songs he chose were from An Innocent Man, Uptown Girl, and this version of The Longest Time on Acoustic Cafe. Whoa.

0: Longest time.
1: A great EP of Billy Joel covers from Matt Nathanson, and there his version of The Longest Time from the EP called Songs in the Matic. Worth checking out if you're a Matt Nathanson fan or a Billy Joel fan. This week, our guest is Joe Pernice. Back in the 1990s, there was a roots music competition of sorts, Austin versus Boston, with each claiming more than their share of singer-songwriters. We delighted in both scenes here at Acoustic Cafe, and one of Boston's bright lights was a band called Scud Mountain Boys, formed actually in Northampton, Massachusetts, by songwriter Joe Pernice, who signed a record deal before he got out of college. They disbanded after three albums, but Joe went on to form Pernice Brothers in 1998, a more pop-rock-oriented outfit, which is still extant today. Joe's been making his life in Toronto for a couple of decades now, and that life includes a son, so taking some time out to be with family and raise a son became most important. But that didn't stop the writing from happening, and dozens of songs arrived, resulting in a new 10-song collection called Sonny, I Was Wrong, Joe's formal solo debut, which came out this spring. Working with some great Toronto musicians together in the studio, Joe also reached out to some cool guests, such as Amy Mann, Rodney Crowell, and Teenage Fan Club's Norman Blake to add some vocal parts, plus the songwriting legend Jimmy Webb, who played a bit of piano and offered some advice. More on that later. We talked with Joe in the Scud Mountain Boys era 30 years ago, and today we welcome back Joe Pernice as our in-studio guest on Acoustic Cafe.
2: I think it mostly is that I was coaching baseball. Mm-hmm. My son is, he's almost 20 now, but for about 7 years, I coached baseball. I wanted to be around and hang out with my kid while he grew up and spend a lot of time with him. My father worked, great guy, 93 years old, still a great guy, excellent father, had an amazing upbringing, but he worked all the time, and there were six kids, so we didn't get a ton of time together, great time, but I wanted to be there and be around with my son, have some fun.
3: Yeah, that is time you do not get back.
2: You do not get back, yeah. And you know something? You do not get another chance either, because at a certain age, they don't need you anymore.
3: Right. Yeah.
2: And that's how it should be.
3: Yeah.
2: But if you miss that, there's none. You can't make that connection if you let it go. And I think I had the good sense to realize that it's a one-time shot, and if you don't do it, you have to live with missing out on that, and that's not how I wanted to live.
3: Beyond baseball, just to be around day-to-day,
2: yeah.
3: For that period of time.
2: Oh, yeah. From 7 to 15.
3: Okay.
2: And then you got to be, when you got to be around 13 or 14, he started fading me out, which is how it should be.
3: Sure.
2: But there were those golden years from when he was 9, 10, 11. It's just magical.
3: Yeah.
2: It's fantastic. I wouldn't trade it for anything. Not making records, not touring, not nothing.
3: I saw a mention that you were thinking, well, maybe I'll do a double album, maybe a triple album.
2: Yeah.
3: You had that many songs.
2: I have a lot of songs. I probably at this moment, even with this album out, I have two records that are close to finished, and I probably have 50 songs on the go in various states of being recorded. I just had a very, very good time. Yeah. It was a good, fertile time for me.
3: But you also wanted to make an album, like a proper album.
2: For
3: sure. Gather musicians in a studio,
2: yeah.
3: Have the joy of capturing people making music rather than people assembling music.
2: Yeah, which for sure. And
3: people do it.
2: You're absolutely right. Because I think some of my last records have suffered from, the location. People are in all over the world. I have people playing from all over the world. And that is cool, I find, for certain overdubs. If someone's going to play a trumpet, and like a friend of mine's in Seattle and he plays a trumpet, but I'd like my bass player and drummer and piano player to where I could, smell their aftershave.
3: Yeah.
2: Do you know what I mean? I don't want it to, it just loses a magic, and it's not a magic. It loses a dynamic that to me is audible in the music.
3: Mm-hmm.
2: And I miss that. You capture a sound that unifies an album. So now we're talking about an album as an experience instead of just a song. Here's a single. Here's another song. Here's another song. I just read a Ron Sexsmith, I would see Ron up in Toronto every once in a while, and we'd talk for a minute, but we're not like super friends or anything. But he referred to himself as an album artist. And I was like, huh, that's right. That is a distinction that was never made in the old days, I guess. We made albums. Wow. Mm-hmm. But now he referred to himself as an album artist. And I was thinking, that's exactly what this record is. We were album artists for this album. Yeah.

0: I'd Rather Look Away. The original is on the new album called Sonny, I Was Wrong. From our in-studio guest on Acoustic Cafe this week, Joe Pernice, joined by guitarist and vocalist Pete Mancini.
1: What struck me about Sonny, I Was Wrong was that this album is what a serious songwriter can do after 30 years, 30 plus years. It's sort of a testament to relationships made in creative spaces and out on the road. The guests on here speak to that. Rodney Crowell, Norman Blake, Amy Mann, Jimmy Webb. And this was all just reaching out to folks, right?
2: Yeah, there was some backdoor connections. I had people like
1: Pete, again, is about 30 years of doing this.
2: Yeah, that's true. That's absolutely right. That is right. And, you know, they said yes. So that I'm not saying that is like, oh, they wanted to be part of it, but they could have said no.
3: That was the good time. Couldn't even recognize it then for what it was.
2: Outside of the fact that I do stop myself and think Jimmy Webb's on one of my songs, and it will always be that way, or Amy Mann sings with me. When I wrote the song that she sings on, honestly, I was just in my kitchen where I've written every song for the last 15 years, probably in my underwear, drinking a coffee after my wife went to work and my son went to school. I was sitting there, and as it started to happen, the song, I immediately heard her voice. And I played a show with her once, but I don't know her.
1: Yeah.
2: We're not tight by any means.
3: Deep into the dawn.
2: But I started to hear her voice on it, and I wrote the song with her voice in mind, and that is the truth. And coincidentally, we share a very good mutual friend. She connected us, and Amy said yes, and she gave it her. She did her thing, which is absolutely beautiful.
1: Mm-hmm.
2: And in, you know, this record for me had a lot of moments where I heard things and hoped to get them onto a recording, and it happened. And afterwards, I was like, I can't tell you the number of times where I would be like, wow, it happened. It doesn't always work that way.
3: That-

0: Deep Into the Dawn. Now, on the new album called Sonny, I Was Wrong, Joe Pernice is joined by Amy Mann for a duet on that particular song. Here he is joined by Pete Mancini, joining our in-studio guest this week, Joe Pernice. And we'll have more with Joe in the second hour on Acoustic Cafe. 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And coming up, a brand new album from Jalen Naganda, also Kevin Morby, Old Crow Medicine Show with a guest, and that guest live here last year. 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
0: You're listening to Acoustic Cafe. I'm Rob Reinhart. Jalen Naganda left the States and made a career for himself for a while in Europe. And there he was doing all kinds of things, including psychedelic music, folk rock, all of it. Then he came back to the States and definitely locked into a groove. That groove being the retro soul you will find on the Daptone Records label. So it's no surprise that Daptone Records signed Jalen Naganda. And a new album is out now. It is called Doctrine of Love. And from that, here is Jalen Naganda and Love Is Gone on Acoustic Cafe.

Little Wide Open is the name of the eighth album from Kevin Morby. However, he says this is the third in a trilogy following Sundowner in 2020. This is a Photograph in 2022. And now Little Wide Open. And from that, we heard Cowtown on Acoustic Cafe from Kevin Morby. And before that, Jalen Naganda from his third album, which is called Doctrine of Love. Love is Gone is the name of that song. New from Jalen Naganda. Old Crow Medicine Show's Ketch Secor told us last year he was working on a new holiday album for Old Crow and then a new collection of original songs. Well, the results of all that work, we're starting to see it now. The holiday album came out last year, and now the new Old Crow Medicine Show album called Union Made. And here he is working with his girlfriend, who is co-writing with him as well, and that is Molly Tuttle, the extremely talented artist from San Francisco who now makes her home in Nashville. With Ketch. Last American Waltz, the name of this, on Acoustic Cafe.

0: Tuttle, live here. That was last year and the album called Little Miss Sunshine. And from that, we just heard the song called Old Me, New Wig from Molly Tuttle, who is also working with Ketch Secor and Old Crow Medicine Show on a brand new song called Last American Waltz. Next hour on Acoustic Cafe, we have new music from Brother Wallace, Teddy Thompson, the Irish band Dervish, another Jack Johnson demo, Shamika Copeland live here, plus more with our in-studio guest, Joe Pernice. 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Information on The Arc's schedule, how to get involved, and more is at thearc.org.
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3: We're starting the second hour of Acoustic Cafe now. I'm Rob Reinhart, and we'll have more with our in-studio guest this week, Joe Pernice, in just a bit. We'll start the hour, though, with Brother Wallace, who comes out of Georgia, and it will come as no surprise. He comes out of the church. You will hear that sort of pyrotechnic vocal performance all throughout his debut, which is called Electric Love. But there are some more delicate moments on the album as well. Hope of Fools is the name of this one from Brother Wallace on Acoustic Cafe.
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war raging all over the land, but somehow I keep on smiling. Cause my vote counts and my life matters. I'ma stretch this little check, my boss pockets get

contemporary Irish songwriters reinterpreted by the band Dervish, also an Irish band, on their new album, The Great Irish Songbook, Volume 2, Poets and Storytellers. What they decided to do on this is have a different guest join them on every track. Right there, we heard the song called Rock the Machine, joining the band Dervish, Iron and Wine's Sam Beam. We talked about that particular cover last week on the program with Sam as our in-studio guest. That particular song is just from 2019. Lisa O'Neill had it on an album called Heard a Long Gone Song. And that song got her a whole bunch of nominations in folk categories at the RTE Radio 1 Folk Awards back in 2019. Rock the Machine on Acoustic Cafe. Before that, Brother Wallace, that is from Brother Wallace's debut called Electric Love. We heard Hope of Fools on Acoustic Cafe. Well, another artist who had Sam Beam as a guest on his album, his debut, was Rishikesh Hirway, who is best known as the host of the Song Exploder podcast, but this year issued his debut called In the Last Hour of Light. Sam Beam, Fen Lily, Uwade, and Ken Pomeroy all join Rishikesh on the new album. This one has no guest, however, but it's perfect for summertime listening. It's called Swimming Pool on Acoustic Cafe. You

Now, about 25 years on since his debut in the year 2000, Teddy Thompson has a brand new album called Never Be the Same. From that, we heard Same Old Song on Acoustic Cafe. Teddy Thompson, with that lovely voice, that comes to him naturally. He is the son of both Richard and Linda Thompson, both of them extraordinary singers in their own right. Teddy Thompson will visit with us later in the year, and I do want to go back now into our archives to hear two of those voices working together. This would be when he dropped by with his mom, Linda Thompson. Linda, at the time, was making a return of sorts with an album called Fashionably Late. It came after a 17-year absence at that point. Linda has since retired. This is Linda Thompson, Teddy Thompson, live here with Dear Mary at Acoustic Cafe.

Just to clarify, Linda Thompson has retired from singing, but not songwriting, and in fact had other artists perform her latest songs just a couple of years ago. Right there, performing with her son, Teddy Thompson, playing guitar and adding vocals to the song with Linda called Dear Mary. And ahead on Acoustic Cafe, Swamp Dog ponders mortality, Jack Johnson from his earliest days, new B.B. Stockwell, and Shamika Copeland live here in 2024.

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5: This is a song that we have on Taylor Steele's new movie. I want to thank Taylor for putting it on there. This is a song called Middleman.
6: Well, he's necessarily trying to see that he minds it, but someone busy with chicks on that pier.
7: The new film from surfer-turned-filmmaker and musician Jack Johnson is, appropriately enough, called Surf Film Music. In the film, we get to see the evolution of Johnson and hear some of the earliest demos for his first two albums, Brushfire Fairy Tales in 2001 and On in 2003. What you're hearing now, though, is even earlier than that, a song that marked Jack's first foray into surf film music, as you heard. Back in 2000, someone representing Jack sent me a CD of live performances at a small club in Long Beach, California, performing songs including this one, Middleman, which would later be recorded as demos, and then the final studio recordings, which would mark his debut the following year. Now let's move on to that second step, the demo of the song Middleman, which is now available through the soundtrack to Surf Film Music on Acoustic Cafe.

This legend has been making music since the 1950s. Next month, he will turn 84 years old. Next week, there will be a new album from Swamp Dog. It is called Swamp Dog Contemplates the Afterlife. From that, we heard Searching for Heaven on Acoustic Cafe. And before that, Jack Johnson from his earliest days, after he had had that song placed in a Taylor Steele movie in 2000. And then he was performing it live on stage, as you heard in that clip that we played. And then there was a demo, which would turn up in its final form on the album Brushfire Fairy Tales, Middleman. Now, all these demos from the first two albums are available on Jack's album now called Surf Film Music, which is a soundtrack. Let's get to something new from singer and songwriter B.B. Stockwell out of Boston, who started playing guitar at age 6 and is now ready, after a couple of EPs, to issue a full length on June the 26th, appropriately called Volume 1. From that, let's listen to When You Know, B.B. Stockwell on Acoustic K.

my soul to Jesus, the devil can't go to hell. The devil is real slippery, the devil is so slick.

0: to hell, devil. Going to hell.
1: Tell the devil to go to hell. That is Shamika Copeland with some foot stomping music here live in our studios back in 2024 on Acoustic Cafe. BB Stockwell before that from the forthcoming album Volume 1, which will be out on the 26th. And we heard the song When You Know. And coming up, Joe Pernice from our archives and more with Joe Pernice now as our in-studio guest. 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
1: You're listening to Acoustic Cafe. I'm Rob Reinhart. We'll have more with our in-studio guest here, Joe Pernice, in just a moment. Joe has now made an official solo debut as of this year. However, the last we sat down with Joe was 30 years ago when he was in Scud Mountain Boys, a band that he founded in Northampton, Massachusetts. And from the album called Massachusetts, which was the last of the three that band put out, here they are live in our studios performing the song called Penthouse in the Woods at Acoustic Cafe.

0: 30 years ago, live here at Acoustic Cafe, Scud, Mountain Boys, and Penthouse in the Woods. The original was on that album called Massachusetts back in 1996. And our in-studio guest on Acoustic Cafe is the same guy you just heard singing, who is now making a proper solo debut called Sonny, I Was Wrong. Let's get back to more of our in-studio visit this week with Joe Pernice.
1: You sort of breezed over the Jimmy Webb thing.
2: Yeah.
1: So there is this song. It got away from me.
2: Yeah.
1: Jimmy does the piano part. But in addition, he also phoned you up. Like, for those who don't know, by the time I get to Phoenix, Wichita Lineman, Galveston, MacArthur Park,
2: yeah,
1: and in fact, Someone Left the Cake Out in the Rain is referenced in song, in the lyrics of the song, yeah, which you then sent to him for a piano part.
2: Well, Pete, who's playing today, is Jimmy's guitar player. Mm-hmm. We don't call him Jimmy. We refer to him as the maestro, and we really mean it. The guy is revered. He's one of my all-time favorite songwriters. My earliest memory of my life is truly hearing Galveston on the radio as I drove my big wheel down the AM radio, certainly.
1: Yeah.
2: As I pedaled one of those big wheel, three wheel things. It was my birthday, East Boston, my grandmother's house. And I swear to you, it's my earliest memory. It stopped me dead in my tracks. And it was the first time in my life that music hit me on an emotional level that wasn't like Bingo Was His Name-O. You know what I mean? Like,
1: right, yeah,
2: I immediately felt the melody, and I didn't understand the words,
1: right,
2: but Glenn Campbell's voice and the strings and the melody stopped me in my tracks, and I felt it was an emotional experience. Just was pivotal. Not pivotal, it was seminal. It was a formative thing. Music to me became something else. Maybe not consciously, but I do recall it being a new thing, an emotional thing.

0: me.
1: When he called you up, what did he have to say?
2: My phone rang, and it, I thought it was Pete's phone, so I was like, hey, Pete, but it was Jimmy Webb on the other side. You know, I'd heard a million interviews with him, so it's strange to hear someone talking to you who you've heard speak, right? So, you know, I was a little nervous, I won't lie. But he immediately started talking about what he did on the song. He's an artist. He's fully invested. He doesn't know me from Adam. And he's like, well, this is what I did on here. I played this on this part. I did a little section over here. You might think it's awful. You can get rid of it if you want. But he was fully engaged.
0: Mm-hmm. I heard screaming in the quietest of sounds.
2: Gave me an arrangement. He said, can I give you a piece of advice on the arrangement? And, you know, had I known him better, I would have busted his chops and told him to go hack up one of his own songs, you bum. But of course I listened. And I'll tell you what it was. On the song He Got Away From Me, he said, I would take the hook of the chorus and put it at the very top of the song, because he's in the business of writing hits and engaging people in the music. Yeah. And I don't always think about that. Maybe I should. But he said, if you put that hook at the top of the song, you will engage your listener more. And so through the magic of editing, because we had already recorded the song, the engineer said, yeah, I can do that. And he cut it out of the song and we tapped it on the beginning.

0: As you heard on the album Sonny, I Was Wrong, Jimmy Webb provided some advice as well as a piano part on that song called It Got Away From Me. That performed live in our studios by Pete Mancini on guitar and vocals, and our in-studio guest this week, Joe Pernice.
1: We last sat face-to-face about 30 years ago.
2: Uh-huh.
1: Some Scud Mountain Boys, that was the band at the time.
2: Yes.
1: 1996. And everybody, myself included, I mean, we were all chasing that sort of no-depression alt-country thing at that time. That was a thing. But I've noticed over the decades that, you know, my favorite writers from that era are people who kind of moved on from that and just became writers.
2: For me, I just like to write songs. And
1: yeah.
2: I think when the Scud Mountain Boys happened, it happened really fast. We made three albums in 16 months, I think, or a year and
1: right.
2: a half. We released three albums.
1: Right.
2: It was very exciting. And, you know, the learning curve is steep. I was writing a lot. I think if you're really into it, you want to start trying new things. Things I did changed over the years just because, you know, I had the opportunity maybe to have an orchestra where I didn't have that opportunity before. Or, you know, you start thinking, I don't want a pedal steel, I want a grand piano, or you want to try this. So there might not be a label on me per se, because I just was trying things I never had a chance to do before.
1: Mm-hmm.
2: And I suppose if I wasn't still intrigued and excited by those new things, I would have stopped.
1: Yeah.
2: And so maybe the people you like are just taking the next step down the road, and the road keeps going. For me, it's about the engagement of writing and recording.
1: Mm-hmm.
2: That's what I love most of all. I like to play live, but it's not what gives me the biggest jolt. I don't need the applause.

0: went by and I haven't moved from this seat, but I'm present and I'm exhausted. I could ride a bike for 8 hours and it's a blank if I'm alone. You know, it's the only thing I do, and I aspire, I want that feeling of having my brain just kind of, it's like after you cook a steak, you got to let it set for a while. And that's what cycling does for me. It shuts me down rather than whatever. I don't think of anything.
1: Is it that kind of riding? 8 hours? Like, seriously, where you would take a full day?
0: Oh, yeah.
1: Hundreds of miles, that kind of thing?
0: Yeah.
1: Okay.
0: Not every day, but not hundreds, but, you know, I like to be off-road mostly, so I did a trip through British Columbia, through Vancouver Island, which was like a four-day thing through the wilderness. Mm. So I'm one of those weirdos who likes it to be a painful experience. Like, I enjoy the adversity. I'm a type 2 fun kind of guy. I love living in Canada because it's cold and icy rain. I love to go out for a ride in the woods when it's when other people, my wife is like, you're nuts. So, but, and I have found a community of like-minded freaks who enjoy that thing. There are a lot of us, actually. It's type 2, where it might not seem like fun when you're doing it, but it really is.

0: On the album, it is Rodney Crowell joining our in-studio guest for that song called It Won't Be Me. That performed live here at Acoustic Cafe by Joe Pernice, our in-studio guest, along with Pete Mancini. And you will find the new album, which is Sonny, I Was Wrong, on the New West Records label. 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And we'll be back in just a moment to wrap it up here and tell you about next week. 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

0: Thanks for joining us this time on Acoustic Cafe, and many thanks again to Joe Pernice, as well as Pete Mancini, joining us in the studio for some of Joe's brand new songs. Next week on the show, Need to Breathe, live here, also Infinity Songs' Momo Boyd. And there's a new Infinity Song album on the way as well. Plus, the new one from Paul McCartney, Aldous Harding, and our in-studio guest for the week. We're going to revisit a session from 2011 from Feist. We'd like to thank those making the show possible this time. That would include Leon Speakers and the Leon Loft. More about both at leonspeakers.com, as well as the nonprofit venue called The Arc. You can find out all about them at thearc.org. We're a copyrighted production of RDR Radio. Writing and production help from Susan Barnes. Ani DeFranco wrote and performed our theme called The Million Dollar Intro. And Ed Magnus, especially this week, thinks age is nothing but a number. Till next time, I'm your host, Rob Reinhart. Have a great week.
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1: Hi, welcome to Food Sleuth Radio, where we help you think beyond your plate. I'm Melinda Hemelgarn, a registered dietitian and investigative nutritionist on a mission to connect the dots between food, health, and agriculture and find food truth. And it is my honor to welcome our guest today, Dr. Andrew Phlox. He is an associate professor of anthropology at Purdue University and a researcher of food and farming systems. His work among farmers in North America, Bosnia, and South India investigates ecological knowledge and technological change in agricultural systems. In 2019, his book titled Cultivating Knowledge discussed genetically modified and organic cotton farming in India. We'll be talking about his new book today, Feeding the World as If People Mattered, How Small Farms Produce Value Beyond Yields. And this is a part two conversation because 1/2 hour just wasn't enough. Dr. Phlox received his PhD from Washington University in St. Louis and is the recipient of numerous awards. Welcome, Andrew.
2: Thanks so much for having me.
1: Last week, just as a review, we spoke about how in the United States, production is the focus in farming. Mm-hmm. And we recognize that hunger is not based on production, but in distribution, or failed distribution, I should say. We talked about how in the U.S., there's this push to feed the world. And we spoke about how striving for efficiency is really a trap. We spoke about the benefits of small-scale farming and social reproduction. And today, what I'd like to do is dive into some of your work, both in the United States and abroad, to see how that shaped your thinking and your research. And I'd like to start in 2008. You received a fellowship that took you to Cleveland Urban Gardens. How did that experience come about, and how did it influence your thinking?
2: That was such an important moment in retrospect for my life, and it really set me on the path where I am today. The Ronald E. McNair Fellowship Program is a wonderful scholarship and fellowship program for undergraduate college students who either have some combination of financial need, maybe come from a historically marginalized community, or are the first in their family to go to college. And it's a way of introducing people to this notion that research is a career, that researchers are people who live interesting lives, and that you can know more about the world in a systematic way by doing science and interpreting the world. And that was really exciting for me. Growing up, I don't know that I had really met anyone with a PhD before I went to college. Didn't have a great sense of what that would be like, let alone that this was a job that people did. And like all the best education, it was a way to learn about this by doing. And so through this program at Oberlin College, I dove into anthropological research, and I got to learn more about who does the work of feeding their communities and what kinds of impacts it has on people.
1: You describe your research as ethnographic. Tell people what that is.
2: Oh, that's a great question. Ethnography is the key tool of anthropology, which is the discipline where I work. And ethnography is at its core a long-term relationship with a group of other people, or even just one person, where you're learning by doing, you're participating, and you're observing, and you're having an evolving relationship over time. And there's a couple of things that come out as a consequence of this. So if that's the way that you know the world, you are constantly being taught something, and you are reflecting that knowledge through your own lived experience. So there's no fact that I ever study that exists outside of me and the life that I've had, or the way that people react to me, or the lives that other people have had. And that's a real difference from, say, experimental laboratory science, which is super important and a very useful way of knowing how different variables react. But in some ways, it's not quite so good at telling you what happens in the real world, or why it might be important to somebody. And so one of the distinctions we sometimes make with something like ethnography is that it's not always very good at telling you if X and Y are related as variables. We kind of assume that X and Y have got some kind of relationship. What ethnography and qualitative research of this kind is really good at doing is telling you why they're related and why that matters and what the consequences are. And that's a real difference for how we might know the world around us.
1: And I think this kind of research is critically important and needs to be held at the same level as quantitative kinds of research.
2: I certainly agree.
1: And related to that is a lesson that I recognized from your work in Cleveland Urban Gardens. And I should mention that you looked at a retirement community, small farm, and homeless shelters. Mm-hmm. And the thing that sprung forth for me was that yield and profit are woefully inadequate measures of the value of the Cleveland Urban Gardens that you visited.
2: Absolutely right. So I was reading at this time, this was 2008, 2009, it was the financial crisis. And as often happens during periods of economic and social disruption, home gardening becomes really valuable. We saw this again during the pandemic, and we're seeing it now again on facing inflationary pressure from this misguided military action led by the United States and Israel in the Persian Gulf. I was reading lots of writing about these gardens that was focusing on what I thought was important as a junior researcher. The food that people would get from it. Can we feed the world with these gardens? Will they produce enough? Can we make tons of money off of them? What do they do? And very quickly, by doing ethnographic research where I was living with people and I was gardening alongside them and developing these relationships, it became obvious that these farms were not producing tremendous amounts of yields, and they weren't making up a huge percentage of people's diets. So the question then became, well, are they doing anything interesting? Does that mean that they're a failure because they're not producing, you know, enough kale and zucchini to feed the world? And because I was developing these relationships with people, I got the other side of that, which is that obviously there's a lot more going on that is important through these daily acts of gardening and networking. People found some element of solace and recuperation. That was especially true at the homeless shelter, where people had faced significant problems and traumas in their lives. And this was almost a therapy as a way to work through that, a way to be outside and having a good day in these urban gardens. It was a way to make connections with people. And it did provide, if not a huge amount of people's foods, some extra food for people to have and a little bit of a safety net. And those were all really, really valuable things. It does such a disservice to reduce the value that's produced in these spaces to something like yield and tonnage, as if the only measure of a group of people getting together to embrace fellowship and cooking and get to know their neighbors was how many pounds of lettuce they might produce. That's just such an absurd way to measure what was happening. But unless you do that kind of ethnographic work, a lot of that social reproductive work would be largely invisible to you. And that's the real value of what these produce.
1: I could not agree more. In fact, you know, I've often thought, what is making like local farmers markets so popular versus the cheap and easy path to, say, a supermarket? And it's this hunger that we have for connection that it's very hard to put a dollar value on that, but you talk about Sylvia Federici's comment about how these spaces re-enchant the world. Mm-hmm. I love that.
2: A question might be also, why would we want to? In what aspect of our social lives do we monetize our friendships? Many of us would view that as pathological.
1: Right. Well, I want to continue with your global study. You were in southern India and Bosnia, and it looks like there might have been some overlap in years, but it looks like southern India was first, and your first visit there was in 2012. How did you get there and why?
2: That's right. I was doing my PhD in anthropology at Washington University in St. Louis. I took that McNair Fellowship and decided I wanted to keep doing research as a job. And someone said, there's this thing called graduate school. And I said, that sounds wonderful. I never really want to leave school. This has been a great experience. And so I was able to get funding through a program called the Jacob K. Javits Fellowship, which unfortunately was a victim of a 2010s era debt ceiling talks. But it was a great fellowship. It was the only fellowship that provided funding for research in the social sciences and humanities exclusively. And this allowed me to work with a terrific mentor and teacher, someone that I still talk to this day, Glenn Davis Stone, who's been a guest on this show and had a terrific conversation there. And Dr. Stone had this long-term project on genetically modified crops in India, where he was looking at, again, this ethnographic question: what is the impact of this new technology on how people do the work and live the lives of farming? And so I initially went there as a follow-up. And through this fellowship, I went and picked up where Glenn had left off, talking to people who were growing these different genetically modified cotton seeds and asking them all about their experiences, focused on yield initially as the main currency of this conversation about genetically modified crops, but through this anthropological approach, taking in lots and lots of other information.
1: So you mentioned something when you're discussing your experience in India, and you speak about the valorization of disembedded expert instruction over local ways of knowing. Is that how BT cotton got its hold in India?
2: You know, it's part of a larger process, and it's one that's not unique to India. It's one that is really a function of the capital M modern world in which we live, where there is much more emphasis on really technical knowledge and new kinds of technologies that would sort of solve our problems, that would disembed us from trusting ourselves and our lives. We could use many, many different examples of this, but of course, the one probably that might be on the tip of our listeners' minds is AI, where we are using a tool that we don't really have access to. We are trading over some aspect of how we would think about and critically engage with the world to this private technology that can then make other kinds of decisions for us with consequences that are still yet to be determined. BT cotton in India was simply just a next version of this. But this is a process that has come into all kinds of our lives with all sorts of consequences, one of which being that we find ourselves in many aspects of our lives uncertain, anxious, or even de-skilled in the sense of not having the flexible repertoire of knowledge that allows us to live our lives and feel comfortable in our relationships with each other or with the natural world around us.
1: I'm so glad you mentioned AI and this concept of de-skilling. That could be a whole other conversation, but it is critical that we have it sooner rather than later. I want to take just one break and remind our listeners that if you're just joining us, you're tuned into Food Sleuth Radio, and we are speaking today with Dr. Andrew Flox. He is an associate professor of anthropology at Purdue University. He's a researcher of food and farming systems, and he's the author of a terrific new book titled Feeding the World as If People Mattered, How Small Farms Produce Value Beyond Yields. Andrew, I was shocked to learn that 95% of cotton grown in India is GMO.
2: That's right. And if you are a certain kind of consumer of that knowledge, you would say, okay, that means it's the best thing. And that requires us to really talk about what we think is best and what efficiency really means, which are all cultural values, and we could spiral on and on as anthropologists like to do. But one thing that that tells us is that this has been a very effective campaign to introduce this new technology. Because almost everyone is planting these crops now, and Indian farmers have adopted this at such a high clip, really, there were no GM options in 2001. And now, 20 years later, everyone nearly is planting this technology. It means that anyone who's not doing that is in a very different part of the cotton sector, and that now this has become sort of the normal expected option, and people really don't even question it that much.
1: What have farmers lost who have chosen to go that path?
2: There's always going to be trade-offs and costs and benefits. We can say generously that one thing that farmers have gained by planting BT cotton is that they have gained the potential to spray less, especially the most damaging and most harmful pesticides. And that was certainly true for the early years of this technology. It unfortunately is not true anymore. Farmers across India now spray more pesticides on this pesticide-reducing technology than they did before the introduction of the cotton. And that's because of something that we've talked about before, the Jevons paradox, where the more efficiently you plant these crops and spray them, the more you actually end up using those sprays because you're planting more of it and you're using more of that technology and you're not rotating these crops and you're planting denser monocultures in the end. And really what that tells us is that this has changed the way that people farm. So if we think about what are some of the things that people might have lost touch with or had to change around, farmers are now by and large planting their crops much more densely and ripping out the cotton earlier rather than a traditional way of planting cotton, which is a crop that you could sow and then have multiple pluckings from. We're losing different strategies for intercropping where cotton would be planted with other kinds of technologies. And there's a tremendous irony in that point because BT cotton in Australia and in Arizona works really, really well to do the thing it's supposed to do, which is reduce the spray of harmful pesticides when it is intercropped in something called integrated pest management, when it's part of a larger strategy. But when it's used to intensify the rollout of monocultures, we see the same thing that we see with cropping of that strategy everywhere else in the world, which is more inputs, more reliance on external knowledge, and farmers trading off what they do to become less soil managers, less crop breeders, less community managers, and more just hopeful consumers of this new product.
1: Yeah, I thought it was interesting. We talk about that de-skilling. I had no idea that by planting castor plants, that plant enticed the bollworms to feed on those leaves instead of the cotton bolls. So that's the kind of knowledge that a farmer would carry forth. And then you also mention how there's a greater biodiversity. I mean, how do you put a dollar value on all of the multiple benefits of biodiversity, especially during climate crisis and challenging planetary times? And then you also mentioned this word mandu, which means both medicine and pesticide, which works really well for the sellers.
2: That's right. So mandu is this Telugu word. Telugu is the language spoken in the region where I was working, or the majority language. And just as mandu is this helpful term for thinking about caring for these crops, for applying the normal agricultural logic of tending things and nourishing them and helping them to grow, and then twisting it or adding on to it some aspect of capitalization here through the purchase of a pesticide. We also see an adoption of convenient agribusiness language on the harvest side of things, because the main thing that we were looking at, this started by Glenn, and then I picked up in an intensification of this, was how many different kinds of cotton seeds were available to people. And this is unusual because this had not been such a heavily commodified seed before. You sold your seeds and saved them, or you bought one of very few publicly released varieties. Suddenly, in the early 2000s, we go from zero, effectively, cotton brands to over 1,000 by the time that I'm there in 2012. And that represents a real loss of knowledge and a real confusion. And farmers don't have a great way to test out, to make an economic rational choice between 1,000 different brands when they're dealing with planting seeds on 1 or 2 acres. And so there's a real sense of uncertainty. And some years farmers will get an idea in their head through marketing or because somebody locally had a great success with this brand, they're going to plant all this. And then they all go for this one kind of seed, and then the next year they're planting something different. And that's a real problem for the kinds of long-term holistic knowledge that are necessary to build skill in the cotton sector. And what farmers are left with then, when I'm there with a clipboard asking people about their seeds and how things are going, is the logic of agribusiness. Why are you planting the seed? Because I'm hoping for a good yield. It's a kind of a script. It's the answer that any of us might give when we don't really know exactly why we're doing what we're doing. And that's, again, the kind of data you would really only get from this ethnographic long-term participation and observation in daily life. by the end of my dissertation, I had what would have been a disaster in any other discipline. I had tons of negative results where my variables were not correlated to one another. But that wasn't a problem for me because, in fact, it turns out that's what I was there to study. The fact that people aren't always very good at responding to their immediate results of these really key variables, like how many kilograms you're going to get from a cotton plant.
1: Do you think that a greater number of cotton farmers in India will move forward with organic production?
2: I think that's probably unlikely because of the dominance of corporate seeds at this point. 95% is a pretty big number to come back from. Some of that 5% is a different kind of cotton, a different species that is of a shorter fiber length, and it's better suited for like high-grade medical equipment of various kinds. Some of it is for organic cotton. Some of it is for special kinds of rituals and religious rites. And so it's an heirloom in that sense. It's actually a perennial cotton. It's not an annual cotton, but it's something that lives and winters over. The aspects that would drive people toward more or less organic agriculture, I think one of the main things that these groups have going against them is that there's such a predominance of this agribusiness logic, that the point of farming is to have big yields, and that's how you show that you're doing really great, and you can invest that profit. And obviously, for anyone who lives under a system of debts and returns like these farmers do, of course, those are the most important things you could think about. Where I've seen organic agriculture make real lasting change and progress is in offering a different way to be successful. There are programs that these groups will institute that go way beyond just getting, you know, a bit of a price premium. What these things really do is they offer social supports, they offer scholarships, they offer logistics support, they offer a way to team up with other existing programs like this enormously successful midday meal school lunch program in India, or the enormously helpful self-help groups, which are financing mutual aid organizations largely led by women. That's how you make that real impact. You embed yourself within these local social institutions that offer another way to be successful in agriculture. They're certainly not going to do it by competing on yields. And why should they? The world doesn't need more cotton.
1: Right. You know, I brought that up because of something that you mentioned when you were discussing your time in Bosnia. And that is this recognition that with the increased use of pesticides, individuals are linking that to problems with conceiving children.
2: Yeah.
1: And I thought, that's so interesting that here you are in Bosnia and there's an understanding of that connection, but not enough of that conversation, I think, goes on here in the United States. It very much needs to. So let's jump to Bosnia. You say something about your time there that I think is really important, and that is that resilience requires a crisis.
2: Yeah. Nobody really wants to be resilient, do they? Because it means something's gone wrong.
1: Yeah. So tell me about your time in Bosnia. How did you choose to go there?
2: I was very fortunate to have a wonderful academic community as I was finishing my PhD in St. Louis at the Missouri Botanical Garden, where I met the ethnobotanist Ashley Glenn. Ashley was doing her own research in home gardens around the world, including in St. Louis, where there was at the time the largest population of Bosnians outside of the country of Bosnia because of migration after the horrific genocidal war of the 1990s and the collapse of Yugoslavia. Tons of Bosnians moved to St. Louis and, in fact, were enormously helpful as that city's population fell, as immigrants are everywhere. Ashley was talking with these Bosnian migrants about the gardens that they were reproducing in suburban St. Louis and linking that to work that she had done all over the world in home gardens. And as she talked with these folks in Bosnia, so many of them eventually said, well, look, what I've got here is just a small little parcel. You should really go visit my cousin or talk to my sister. They're the ones who really know what's going on if you want to get the lowdown on food and gardens and why they're meaningful. And at that time, when she had that invitation, I was doing a postdoctoral fellowship in Germany, and Ashley said, listen, you're going to be nearby. will you come and join me on this project? She is a much better botanist than I am, though I had done a little bit of botanical work trying to categorize agricultural biodiversity. And she said, I haven't done this kind of work talking with people in this way. Will you come with me? And so myself and my wife, Iris, joined her on this trip to Sarajevo and then north to visit some of these relatives of St. Louis family members and gardeners. And through that, we developed a really wonderful relationship with some truly terrific people in north central Bosnia.
1: I want to bring forth something that you said, which is, as it turns out, a garden is the first thing you need to survive the end of the world.
2: Yeah. Through this idea of resilience, there are two things that are happening. One is the practical material that with the collapse of supply chains and really hard times during the war, people leaned in heavily to their agrarian skills that had never really gotten away. Much of socialist Europe faced collectivization, which was really damaging in many ways to small-scale agrarian systems. Yugoslavia had a different path. Tito broke with Stalin in the 50s, and so agrarian development really proceeded quite differently. And so these networks of mutual aid and lots of gardening and sharing were really prevalent and continued through the war. There's another aspect of this, which is really spiritual, which speaks to a certain register of Bosnian Islam, where at the end of the world, one thing that you should do is plant a tree. And it's not so much that it's there for you. The religious obligation there is not that you're, as a Christian sense might have it, a steward over God's creation. In this sense, you are something of a conduit. You are lucky enough to be on this earth for this time, and that time will end. And really, your main role here, your devotional role, is to just keep the vital exchanges of the earth going. And the brilliant scholar Larisa Yasharovich writes about this in her book, Beekeeping and the End Times, about how what this impels people to do is to plant these gardens and make sure that life will continue. And it's not for them. They're happy just to be a part of this beautiful world.
1: You also have a note about Bosnian Islamic caretaking, that the natural world is a channel of divine messaging that humans would do well to listen to. What a message for our time.
2: Absolutely.
1: You know, we are out of time, but I want to thank our listeners for joining us. Remind everyone that Food Sleuth Radio is produced by Dan Hemmelgarn for KOPN in Columbia, Missouri. Most of all, of course, I want to thank Dr. Andrew Flax, Associate Professor of Anthropology at Purdue University and author of Feeding the World as If People Mattered, How Small Farms Produce Value Beyond Yields. And I want to also provide our listeners with a link to an excellent op-ed that you wrote for Civil Eats titled Facing Global Disruptions, Congress Should Invest in Local Food. Andrew, thank you so much for your work and your time today.
2: Thanks so much for this conversation. 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
7: Welcome to Earth Riot Radio. I'm Reverend Billy here at the Church of Stop Shopping. Well, we have everything going wrong. All major institutions falling down, tipping over, violence everywhere, extinction of life species, sickness, trauma, people 100 million or more walking the roads, dreaming of a distant promised land confronted by militarized borders. Bombs falling, and you and I, well, what are we doing? We're listening to the radio, listening to our internet on the computer. Maybe we have a degree of safety that makes it possible for us to listen and talk back and forth here in this conversational medium that I'm privileged to be a part of right now. Well, our Earth Riot is a riot, because the Earth is either causing this, parallel to it, or putting up with it. The Earth is where all of this is taking place. And with the monster storms that are taking place inside of our culture, inside of our economy, inside of our military, there is, of course, the Earth herself in an uproar. A little bit farther away from the average person, because why? Because we're killing each other at such a rate with our genocides and so forth that war is taking over the news. But the Earth is there, and there's more CO2 every month, and it's the hottest year in 174 years. And you and I today will ask the most basic possible questions we can ask about ourselves. We have to find out what's happening. Let's not get lost in the details. Let's see the whole forest, the whole ecosystem. Earthaluya, it's the big question today. Why? Amen. Somebody give me an Earthaluya here.

earth is our government. Earth is our God. Earth is our economy. Earth is our church. We listen to Earth and then we go back to the old institutions. We go to the president and the generals and the holy fathers and the doctors of thinking, and we get no response. Then we return to the earth and await further instructions. We know that life itself is the best strategist. Earth speaks to us every day. The natural disasters are hard lessons. The silence of extinct life is a sorrowing earth. What Earth knows is almost entirely unknown to us. The unknowable Earth is everything that we believe. It is all the commandments. It is common sense. It is where compassion comes from. We put personalities on Mount Olympus to represent it. We pray to the watery fire that creates a child inside our loved one. We dance all night. Now Earth is our only celebrity. Earth is the only famous being that matters at all. Human history was made triumphing over Earth. Now Earth makes history.

0: Mother Earth's out
1: there. The Earth is waiting for us to finally turn our back on this violent economy, on this violent politics, the sentimental patriotism of the killer state. The Earth is waiting for us to back away from the toxins of the corporate products. If we go back to the Earth, well, it's about three blocks away from my front door, and some of you have got a longer journey to get to the Earth than that. Sometimes it's hard work to get to the Earth. I've got a big green space in the middle of this megalopolis here in New York. It's called Prospect Park. I can go there at dawn. I can go there when it's just light at the edge of the trees, when I can ask, humbly approach the Earth and ask a question about my life. How can I live so I'm not participating in the violence that is killing innocent people in the Mideast? How can I do that? Ask a question of your favorite ecosystem, of the Earth in the form of trees or meadows or forests. Go there and you'll have a favorite place. And you might want to address an individual animal or plant, or just back off and ask the whole landscape the question. But ask that question and then listen for an hour. Ask the question and just listen. And the Earth will find a way to come into you with a message. Or you will find a way in your listening to be more receptive. Carry that Earth back to your home and bring it into your family, into your business, into your relationship to this violent government, and so forth. Don't frame it as mutual care, bird watching, ethical living. You know, don't give it a label. It's the Earth. The Earth is the most powerful thing by far. It's where we live. And you and I have been given these bodies. We are the Earth. We are made of the Earth. And something magical has happened. The Earth has given us the spark of life as a gift for a while. Let's love that spirit and love it in others. No form of government is worth killing. Cease fire. Cease fire. That's an instruction from the Earth. Amen. Somebody give me an earthaluia.

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1: Hello, welcome to News from the Natural World. I'm Savitri D. The conflict between the Sudanese armed forces and the RSF has now raged for 8 months with no end in sight, creating what the United Nations says is the world's largest human displacement crisis. 7 million people have fled their homes due to the fighting that began in April. An estimated 12,190 people have been killed. The World Food Program warned war-wracked areas could face catastrophic hunger unless more food assistance gets in. The capitals of India and Bangladesh are blanketed by a thick layer of toxic smog as air quality plummets in both New Delhi and Dhaka. Dhaka briefly emerged as the world's most polluted city on Wednesday with a hazardous index level of 325. The dense fog in the Indian capital New Delhi and across northern India led to the delays of more than 100 flights and the disruption of rail services as visibility reduced to barely 150 feet in some areas. Neighboring Pakistan also battles severe air pollution with school closures and cloud seeding. According to estimates, Lahore residents are losing an average of 7 years of lifespan due to air pollution. China's air pollution worsened in 2023, the first time it has done so in a decade, since the beginning of China's war on pollution in 2013. The rising value of gold worldwide has amplified illegal mining in the Amazon, where liquid mercury is being dumped in the Amazon River. 3 weeks ago, Colombia, Brazil, and the United States partnered to destroy 19 illegal gold mining dredges in the rainforest. The dredges scoop mud from riverbeds, and miners mix in liquid mercury, which causes gold particles to stick together, making them easier to find. Authorities involved in the operation said it targeted the Familia del Norte criminal group, which they said was dumping 114,000 grams of mercury into the water every month while mining gold. 1 gram of mercury, about the amount in an old-fashioned thermometer, is enough to

clients return lower quality information. This points to the danger that data voids, areas of the information ecosystem that are dominated by low quality or even outright false news and information, may be playing a consequential role in the online search process, leading to low return of credible information or, more alarming, the appearance of non-credible information at the top of search results. Taking inspiration from the human brain, researchers have developed a new synaptic transistor capable of higher-level thinking. Designed by researchers at Northwestern University, Boston College, and MIT, the device simultaneously processes and stores information just like the human brain. In new experiments, the researchers demonstrated that the transistor goes beyond simple machine learning tasks to categorize data and is capable of performing associative learning. The new transistor can operate at room temperature, a significant breakthrough. Researchers have identified a species of frog new to science. The Indonesian amphibian is the size of a quarter. Nearly uniquely among amphibians, they lay their eggs on the leaves of trees, and the males guard and tend to the nests. A team found the frogs on Sulawesi, a rugged mountainous island that makes up part of Indonesia. The scientific name for the new species is Limnonectes phyllifolia. Phyllifolia means leaf nester. Scientists have discovered that flowering plants growing in farmland are increasingly doing without insect pollinators, as reproduction becomes more difficult for them in an environment depleted in pollinating insects. The plants are evolving towards self-fertilization. Researchers have discovered that electric eels can alter the genes of tiny fish larvae with their electric shock. Their findings help to better understand electroporation, a method by which genes can be transported using electricity. Electroporation uses an electric field to create temporary pores in the cell membrane. This lets molecules like DNA or proteins enter the target cell. Apes recognize photos of groupmates they haven't seen for more than 25 years and respond even more enthusiastically to pictures of their friends, a new study finds. The work, which demonstrates the longest-lasting social memory ever documented outside of humans, underscores how human culture evolved from the common ancestors we share with apes, our closest relatives. Watching someone cry often evokes an emotional response. But according to a new study, human tears themselves contain a chemical signal that reduces brain activity linked to aggression. Prior research had shown tears reduce testosterone levels in men, and that lowering testosterone has a greater effect on aggression in men than in women. Huge surf is battering the U.S. West Coast, with forecasters warning of more danger ahead after a rogue wave swept pedestrians off their feet and swamped a hotel in Ventura. Rollers as high as 30 feet were expected to lash parts of California and Oregon, as a powerful storm capped a year of wild and often wet weather for the region. Brazil's President Lula vetoed key parts of a controversial law that is set to loosen the rules around the use of pesticides in the country. Brazil is the world's biggest consumer of pesticides, many of which are classified as highly hazardous. The Brazilian Senate approved the law, which environmentalists have dubbed the poison package, in November after 2 decades of controversy. Lula decided to veto 14 sections of a dozen articles of the law aimed at making it easier to approve the use of new pesticides and giving greater decision-making powers to the agriculture ministry. The toll from China's deadliest earthquake in years rose to 148 as authorities turned their attention to resettling thousands of people displaced by the disaster. More than 139,000 people have already been moved to emergency shelters. People were buried alive after a sand boil, a phenomenon that can occur during an earthquake when soil liquefies and forces sand and water out of the ground. Sub-zero temperatures have made the aid operation even more challenging, with reporters seeing survivors huddle around outdoor fires to keep warm in the days after the quake. And now, the sounds of extinction. The U.S. Fish and Wildlife Service removed 21 species from the list of threatened and endangered species under the Endangered Species Act because of extinction. They join the list of 650 U.S. species that have likely been lost to extinction. They include the Bachman's Warbler. Bachman's Warbler was a small yellow and black songbird that once bred in swampy thickets in the south, lost to habitat destruction and collection. The Bridled White Eye, a green, yellow, and white tropical lowland forest bird from Guam that was 4 inches long, became extinct because of predation from the invasive brown tree snake. The Little Mariana Fruit Bat,

also known as a flying fox, lived on Guam and foraged on tropical fruits. It was last seen in 1968 and went extinct because of habitat loss from agriculture and military activity. It had a 2-foot wingspan and gold on the sides of its neck. The San Marcos gambusio was a 1-inch long fish that ate small invertebrates and gave birth to live young instead of laying eggs like many species of fish. It lived in clear spring water from the headwaters of the San Marcos River in Texas, last seen in 1983. The Scioto mad tom was a small catfish found only in Big Darby Creek in Ohio, last seen in 1957. It was lost because of silt accumulation from dams and runoff. The 8 freshwater mussels proposed for delisting include the flat pigtoe, green blossom pearly mussel, southern acorn shell, stirrup shell, tubercled blossom pearly mussel, turgid blossom pearly mussel, upland comb shell, and yellow blossom pearly mussel. Freshwater mollusks are the most endangered group of organisms in the United States, with 36 mussels and more than 70 freshwater snails already lost. And hear the sound of freshwater habitat

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1: I don't believe there's probably anybody that doesn't feel the grief, the great grief for our time. The losses are beyond the counting. So we're being asked to be alive in this time when we can hold the grief and hold it knowing that the grief and the outrage that comes up when we see what we're losing, that pain we feel for them, is grounded in a deep caring.
2: That's Joanna Macy, and this is Alternative Radio. I'm David Barsamyan. This edition of AR features Joanna Macy, Deep Caring for the Earth. The challenges humankind faces, from the climate emergency to species extinction to terminal war, may be difficult to comprehend, but we ignore them at our peril. Looking away is a lot easier than facing reality. Viewing the Earth as a giant shopping mall to be exploited is leading us to a literal dead end. The capitalist system solely cares about making money. Can a deep caring for the Earth emerge that is nourishing and sustaining rather than recklessly exploiting it? What creative steps can we undertake to reverse the dangerous course we are on? The clock is ticking as our precious planet takes one hit after another. Can global society wake up to implement policies that will avert catastrophe? If not, Joanna Macy says, it's curtains. Our guest today is Joanna Macy, a scholar of Buddhism, general systems theory, and deep ecology. Her lectures and writing on work that reconnects provided a visionary force in environmental and spiritual activism. She's the author of World as Lover, World as Self, and co-author of Active Hope. And now, Joanna Macy, Deep Caring for the Earth.
1: What we most want, I believe, is to discover our true vastness, the immense life that is within us, the great, fertile, brilliant web of life that has brought us forth, to wake up to the company of other beings through space and time and walk out of that little closet of self-concern that is conditioned by the industrial growth society, the consumer society, the late capitalist political economy, where we're being treated like a bunch of addicts that can't wait for the next fix, whether it's a car or a dress or the latest foodie, gourmet, whatever. As if we couldn't think of anything better to do with our lives than to see how much we can own or how much we can put in the bank. As if that were a measure of the life that is in us. And so I think there's a great yearning in each one of us to be free, to be free to rejoin that great family of beings, that great dance. The metaphors abound for what we yearn for and what we deserve and what is our birthright to have, to see the beauty of the world and let that be enough. To feel the depth of affection we have for all beings and each other, and let that be enough. To work together for the healing of our world, that's more than enough. And it's amazing that we, at this point, we're reflecting that and working with that with the students this weekend, how we were training our vision to see two amazing and apparently contradictory things that are happening at the same time in our world. Both of them unique, One is a transition to a life-sustaining society from a self-destroying industrial growth society, which sets its goals and measures its progress by how fast it can grow. Grow in what? Wisdom? Health? Happiness? One thing only. Corporate profits. Market share. And when you have that kind of force driving you, it's exponential, unsatisfiable, leads to a runaway system. And so the transition that we're in, that many of us, including me, call the Great Turning. I love the book about it that David Corton wrote. And I love the recognition by many of the minds that have been teachers to me that this Great Turning, this transition, is the third revolution of our journey as humans. The third we know about. And that it's fully as huge in scope and in magnitude as that first revolution in the late Neolithic 10,000 years ago, the agricultural revolution. That changed everything. Settling down, growing a surplus, growing more people, trading, learning to compute, to write, build silos, temples, stratified societies, etc. Changed everything. And then a bunch later, that second revolution, equally enormous in its effect on our psyches and on our relationships. That happened almost three centuries ago in England. And that was the what? Yeah, the Industrial Revolution. And again, that changed everything. The machine, the power of industrial technology, pulling people off the land into the mines and the mills and the factories, changing our relationships to each other and to the earth. And now, right on the tail of that, comes this third revolution. And I remember the first time I heard about this in these terms of third revolution was from William Ruckelshaus, who was our first Environmental Protection Agency head. And he said, the amazing thing is, whereas the first revolution, agricultural revolution, took centuries, and the industrial revolution took decades, maybe generations, this one, this third one, to sustainability, will have to happen in a matter of years, and will have to be a totally conscious operation. We will choose it. So not only is there this revolution, this great turning, but at the same time, and you know this, I'm just saying things you already know in your heart, that there is this great unraveling. David Corton uses that term, and I find it totally apt that the social and really the ecological systems, the biological organic systems that have been woven over the millennia, bringing forth complexity of form and intelligence, are being shredded by loss of diversity and by poisoning and by paving over and by our heedlessness. So this is a time when you could get real depressed if you let yourself. And as a matter of fact, if there is, I don't believe there's probably anybody in this room that frankly doesn't feel the grief, a great grief for our time. The losses are beyond the counting. So we're being asked to be alive in this time when we can hold the pain and not run from it. Hold the grief and know that we're capable of that. And hold it knowing that the grief and the outrage that comes up when we see what we're losing. And some of these losses, many of them are irretrievable. That pain we feel for them is grounded in a deep caring. You look at that pain and don't let yourself be persuaded by mainstream culture that it has to do with some, can be reduced to some private pathology or neurotic pattern. Don't fall for that. If tears come up and rage for what our people are doing to the earth, don't let them be persuaded that this is due to some private craziness. Just pause for a moment and bow to that and say, ah, I'm capable of suffering with. I'm suffering with my world. Ouch. And you will know that it's wholesome and natural and unavoidable if you're alive. And then you remember that the literal meaning of compassion is just that, to suffer with. Ah, I am a compassionate being. I am alive as a cell in the living body of earth, and this body is in trauma, so of course I feel it too. So we're in this incredible moment, unlike any that I can imagine ever having happened before. This moment when everything we've ever had to learn about courage, about our interconnectedness, can be put to use. As we stand with this two possibilities right in front of us, the great unraveling and the great turning. And we don't know. We don't know whether we're going to pull it off. But we know that we're here as part of that work. And that we can engage in that more fully when we see its inevitability and don't require guarantees that we're going to see just how wonderful our little piece of it is. That we free ourselves from dependence on seeing the results of our own actions. So it's just amazing to me that being alive in this time, if you don't close your eyes and ears, is just like getting so many spiritual teachings. Wake up. Wake up. Wake up to your true nature as part of life. Wake up to your mutual belonging. Wake up to the courage that is in you. Let your heart be broken. That's okay. Actually, they say the heart that breaks open can hold the whole universe. It's that big. And in this time, then, it's so wonderful to be sitting in this room. In this place where the teachings, the Dharma teachings, have been revered and kept among the many strands of the revitalizing of the spiritual life of our people. And how good to come here and see that in the Buddhist community and in Naropa, there is this environmental leadership program saying again and again, and you need to say that in Western Buddhism, which has a tiny tendency to think that the Buddha Dharma is given to us for our private tranquility. There's a little tendency that, in case you haven't noticed. Yes, so that you can get very calm and serene and yeah. So I consider this sometimes, it can be a little case of premature equanimity. Because what I find in the teachings and in my brothers and sister teachings out of this tradition as well as others is that the spiritual gifts of this planet and the lineages are coming forward now in this time of crisis and need in order to bloom with fresher, stronger meaning than ever before, to help us walk out to find that we can be what we most want to be. Heroes and healers. Part of the great transformation. Part of the waking up. And we're not doing that out of some inflated notion of who we are, but rather stepping aside from what we thought were our strengths and our individual wonderfulness to let the power of life come through, the power of the earth, the power of our interdependence, the power of our relationships, the power of life itself, so much bigger than anything we could ever attribute to ourselves or our achievements. What a time to be alive. I think that all the religious traditions in this time have riches for us who would take part in the healing of our world. I think central in all the great earth wisdom traditions, indigenous traditions, Christianity, Sufism, Islam, Judaism, Hinduism, Tao, all of it are there bringing forth gifts for us to find our true strength. But I want to talk a little bit about the Buddha Dharma and about being right here in the Shambhala Center, the Tibetan strain of it. I feel so grateful. My life was changed, you know, by when I went over in the Peace Corps with my husband to India. We were staffed then. We went over with our children, and I found that I got very close to a volunteer who up in Himachal Pradesh, and this was in the 1960s, was working with groups of Tibetans and a particular community of Tibetans, Kargyu Tibetans, who'd been very close to Chogyam Trungpa Rinpoche. And they were sort of like Dharma brothers together in the community of Tashi Jong. And I saw that in what they had experienced as they were leaving Tibet, fleeing the depredations of the Chinese and the occupation of Tibet, preserving the tradition that they had cherished. They were well acquainted with grief. They had seen how swift destruction can take over a people and its land, how fast it can be plundered, how quickly its institutions, even those most revered, could be insulted and demolished. It's like they expected some of this. And here is from the a warrior song of King Gezar, written how many centuries ago? 8, 9 centuries ago, and doesn't it sound as if it were today? It goes, our earth is wounded. Her oceans and lakes are sick. Her rivers are like running sores. The air is filled with subtle poisons, and the oily smoke of countless hellish fires blackens the sun. Men and women scattered from homeland, friends, family, wander desolate and uncertain, scorched by a toxic sun. In this desert of frightened, blind uncertainty, some take refuge in the pursuit of power. Some become manipulators of illusion and deceit. If wisdom and harmony still dwell in this world as other than a dream lost in an unopened book, they are hidden in our heartbeat. And it is from our hearts that we cry out. We cry out, and our voices are the single voice of this wounded earth. Our cries are a great wind across the earth. I can feel that. I can feel our cries ringing out and the yearning of our hearts like a great wind. And that it's appropriate. It's all right to feel that. Okay if the heart breaks. And then, later on, from this same community of Tibetans that I became sort of wonderfully wedded to in a way. That's one of the greatest things happened in my life, was that this community of Tibetan lay people and lamas took me in. And I would visit them when over the years when I'd go to other places, other countries, back to my homeland. We would be seeing each other. And once when I went back, it was 1980, and Ronald Reagan had just been elected. And I heard Bashkin Tashi Jong people talking about a prophecy that seemed to be coming true in our time, even though it was 12 centuries old. It was found in the Kalachakra Tantra. But it seemed to be happening for this generation now in the late 20th century. Well, what's it about? I said. And they said it's about a very dark and troubled time. Well, I wanted to hear about that, being rather apocalyptic of my turn of mind. And as I said, Ronald Reagan had just been elected. And so I asked for some of the lamas to tell me about it. And this is the version of it. There, I found that there were different versions. One version I got from Taisitu Rinpoche, who had his monastery not far away. And when he spoke of it, it was in connection with a retreat that he wanted me to take for 3 years. And I said, Rinpoche, I can't do that because I have to stop nuclear war. And he said, well, don't you know that the kingdom of Shambhala is coming and the king of Shambhala will disarm the weapons with by his power? As if that could happen without our doing anything. He said, just take it easy and go and meditate. Well, I couldn't do that. So, and I didn't really buy into that particular version of the Shambhala prophecy.
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1: And then another version that I heard was that it didn't really have to do with this coming of the kingdom of Shambhala. That's what the prophecy is. It didn't have to do with the outside world, but it was all a metaphor for one's internal battle or growth or enlightenment. Well, that didn't interest me too much either. But what did, and what I'm going to tell you, is the version of this prophecy that I heard from Dugu Chögyal Rinpoche. I'm going to tell it to you because it has given me my marching orders for the last 30 years. In pretty much his words. And as you hear this, you will hear the phrase Shambhala warrior. And you may recognize that this is a metaphor for the bodhisattva. that is the hero figure in the Buddhist scriptures, Buddhist world, the one who really gets it about our mutual belonging, our radical interdependence. And so they say the bodhisattva keeps turning back from the gates of nirvana to return to samsara till all beings, even to every blade of grass, is enlightened. So that kind of compassion. So here we go. I'm going to tell you the prophecy as I heard it from Dugu Chögyal Rinpoche, and I want you to hear it as if it is about you, which I actually think it is. There comes a time when all life on earth is in danger. In this time, great powers have arisen, barbarian powers. And although they waste their wealth in preparations to annihilate each other, they have much in common. And among the things they have in common are weapons of unfathomable devastation and death, and technologies that lay waste the world. And it is just at this time that, when the future of all beings seems to hang by the frailest of threads, that the kingdom of Shambhala emerges. Now, you can't go there because it's not a place. It exists in the hearts and minds of the Shambhala warriors. And actually, you can't tell a Shambhala warrior by looking at her or him, because they wear no uniforms. They bear no insignia. They wield no banners to identify them. They have no barricades on which they can climb to threaten the enemy, or behind which they can rest and regroup. They don't even have any home turf, because ever and always they must move across the terrain of the barbarian powers. And then he said, now the time has come when great courage is required of the Shambhala warriors. Moral courage and physical courage, because they are going to go right into the heart of the barbarian powers to dismantle the weapons, those armaments that are fabricated and deployed on air trigger alert, yes, and the decisions that are made. They are going to go into the corridors of power to dismantle the weapons of mind. And he said, Joanna, mind this. This is very important. The Shambhala warriors know that these weapons can be dismantled because they are manomaya, mind-made.
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1: These weapons can be dismantled because they are manomaya, mind-made. They are made by the human mind. They can be unmade by the human mind. Because the dangers that are coming upon us now are not brought by some evil extraterrestrial force or some satanic deity or even some inexorable, unalterable fate. But they arise from our actions, from our relationships, from our habits. They are made by the human mind. They can be unmade by the human mind. So, now is the time, he said, when the Shambhala warriors go into training.
4: How do they train? I asked. I was ready to sign up.
1: And he said they train in the use of two weapons.
4: What are they? And Dugu Trugyal held up his hands the way the lamas hold the ritual objects in the great lama dances of his people. And he said, one is compassion, and the other is insight into the radical interdependence of all phenomena. And you need both. One is not enough. You need the compassion because that provides the fuel, the motive force to move you out, to go where you need to go, to do what you need to do. And what it involves is this: to not be afraid of the suffering of your world. And if you're not afraid of the suffering of your world, then nothing can stop you. But he said, by itself, that's not enough, because it can burn you out. It's very hot. So you need the other, that wisdom, that insight into our interexistence. Now, that's very important, he said, because with that, you know that this is not a battle between the good guys and the bad guys, but that the line between good and evil goes through the landscape of every human heart. And that we are so interwoven with each other in the web of life that even the smallest act with clear intention can have reverberations through the web that you can hardly begin to discern. But that, he said, as important as it is, it's a little cool. And so you need the heat of the compassion. And I realized then that, when I had been seeing the Tibetan monks in their puja with their moving their hands in the moving mudras, hand gestures, often as not, they were dancing with their hands, the interplay between wisdom and compassion. Well, that's it. That's the prophecy. On that occasion, my family happened to be with me, and we were lodging at the edge of the community, and I rushed back, and I was getting back to meet I went in and I said, you won't believe what I just heard from Chuchao Rinpoche. And I told the prophecy. And my son Jack said, well, didn't he tell you how it's going to end? It's wonderful that you laugh. I laugh too. I said, oh, Jack, if he had told me how it's going to turn out, I wouldn't have believed him. And don't you believe anyone who tells you how it's going to turn out. Because the magic and power of being alive at this time is directly proportional to the uncertainty. That uncertainty keeps you awake. You think sometimes that you want guarantees. Well, I would get involved in that campaign if I were sure that my involvement would make a decisive difference. I hear that a lot, you know, from people. But that kind of certainty is not in the scene for us now. That kind of certainty doesn't grow courage. It's in the risk-taking that the courage happens. And then I remember, I'd like a guarantee, but where is there a guarantee in life? When you fall in love with someone, is there a guarantee that you're going to have a lasting, healthy relationship? When you plant seeds in the soil, is there a guarantee there's going to be sufficient warmth and moisture for a bumper crop? There never is. And it is that which draws forth from us the vital ingredients of our engagement and our involvement and our risk-taking and our courage and our solidarity with each other. There you have it. I think it's just about my favorite thing to tell you. But I'm going to ask, I have some other things I want to share.
1: One is that, you know, those two weapons, is actually, that's the term he used, compassion and wisdom, relate to my two favorite hand gestures of the Buddha, the mudras. There are so many different ones. There's this for teaching, there's this for giving, you know, but my favorite two is this. I'm giving them to you. Yeah. As my gift to you. There, that's the first. That's the Abhaya Mudra. It means fear not. Don't be afraid. So you can use that. Very useful in a time like this, where even our own government likes to keep us in line by scaring us. And when I saw that, you know what I immediately thought of? The traditional Native American gesture when I was a little girl in school. I thought all Indians went around doing this. How? And then I realized that gesture of Native Americans is precisely, don't be afraid. See? Don't be afraid. I carry no weapon. My hand is bare, naked. Nothing to fear. I come in peace. And my other favorite gesture is the one that is always associated with the Buddha of our time, Sakyamuni Buddha, because as you know, as the Buddhist movement developed through time, the truths that were conveyed in it seemed so great you could never imagine that they weren't always around. So people figured that there were earlier Buddhas and a whole string of them. But our Buddha, Shakyamuni Buddha, of our era, was known in art and the way he was represented by touching the ground, touching the earth. Bhumisparsa Mudra. So you remember to do that. And I want you to remember the story that goes with it, which you may know already, so you'll hear it again. How Gautama, before he became the Buddha, he had left home, he was seeking the end of suffering, he was trying to figure it out. Why is it, how is it that we cause suffering to each other and ourselves? And he went to the best of the yogic teachers, excelled in every domain. He did mortifications of the flesh till he almost died. And then he just said, I'm going to sit down there under that tree and I'm not going to get up until it becomes clear to me the cause of suffering. And so he did. So when the Buddha sat down, that tendency was represented in the figure of Mara, who was portrayed or understood as the figure of sin and death. And Mara was furious that this young Gautama Siddhartha was going to sit down and figure out the cause of suffering for the sake of the cessation of suffering. That was a very unwelcome idea to Mara, because suffering was his stock and trade. So he had to scare Gautama the Buddha off. And so he sent visions of very seductive dancing girls. And did our boy Gautama flinch? Did he move? No. He just stayed in perfect concentration. That didn't work, so then he sent visions of ghoulish demons and arms with weapons and all kinds of scary things. Did our Gautama flinch? No. He just stayed there, totally concentrated. So then Mara was furious. And he said, by what right do you think that you can sit there and resolve the problem of suffering? By what authority do you think you can do that?
4: Now, interestingly enough, Gautama did not present his curriculum vitae. He didn't say, my father is a prince in the Shakyamuni. He didn't say, I've been to the very best yogic schools. He didn't say, I have mortification of the flesh, PhD in that. No. He didn't say anything about himself. What did he do? He touched the earth. I am doing this by the authority vested in me by the earth. That's what that gesture says. And they say in the scriptures that the earth roared. Now, I love that story, but what the point of it is that you have the same authority. For you, in whatever you are taking, whether it's planting a garden or protesting at a nuclear power plant or running for office, you are doing that for the healing for your people and the healing of our world by the power invested in you by the earth. You have been brought forth by the earth for this time. And earth will provide you, the web of life will provide you. The dependent co-arising, that power of our relationships with all that is, will provide the power. It's brought you up from the amoeba. It certainly ought to be able to get you through the next few days. So we can begin trusting that. We can begin really learning that what we most have going for us is not our own smarts and our own wiles or our own connections, but our passion for the earth and earth's love for us, which is life's. I've been stressing the Buddhist line on this, but that's there in all the great spiritual traditions. And the earth wisdom traditions of the native peoples. And it is there in the scientists of our time. Because there is a great scientific revolution, cognitive revolution going on now, which is turning our understanding toward that same recognition of the power of our relations with each other and with the universe, that we are not separate abiding selves, monads that have to be competing with each other or creating our own perfection and purity, but that we are currents of knowing and feeling and action, fed by streams of matter, energy, and information, these weaving together. And that became so clear to me in my own life when I turned toward systems theory. Happenstantially, as a matter of fact, I'm just looking. I didn't even know what systems meant. And if somebody had explained it, I would have thought it was very boring and to some realm of science that had nothing to do with me. But I walked in and I listened to what the professor was saying and what he was drawing on the board. And I thought, this is the Dharma in another guise. And the main, again and again, key points about the Dharma were reflected as in the ontology and epistemology of the systems view. I bring that up, not to make you laugh so much, which I don't mind, but which is to say that this shift in identity that we are invited to make now, you don't need to think of it just in spiritual terms or in poetic or mystical terms. This is seen very clearly in scientific terms from the system's perspective, that it is this notion that we are a self
1: doing our thinking between our ears, looking out at the world from behind our eyes, acting on it as a separate and distinctive individual is not the only way you see it, and that there is indeed, we get into a terrific trap if we identify who we are with this separate self that whose name we wear, you know. If I think all I am is Joanna, a white, aging American woman. And I want to just read a couple of paragraphs from the systems perspective. This is from my book, World is Lover, World is Self. So systems theorists point out, we were talking about that in our workshop this weekend, because I always bring it in. This is part of the liberation of our time. We can identify, shift our identity with something much bigger than the dramas and ambitions of this little piece of reality that is inside my bag of skin. So there's no categorical I set over against a categorical you or it. One of the clearest teachers of this is Gregory Bateson. He says the false reification, like thingification, of the self is basic to our planetary ecological crisis. We have imagined that we are a unit of survival, and we have to see to our own survival. And we imagine that the unit of survival is the separate individual or a separate species. Whereas, in reality, through the history of evolution, it is the individual plus the environment, the species plus the environment, for they are essentially symbiotic. The self is a metaphor. We can choose to limit it to our skin, our person, our family, our organization, or our species. We can select its boundaries in objective reality. And what we are experiencing is a bankruptcy of seeing this self as a unit of consumption that must always be buying and consuming to keep our capitalist political economy going. We can be liberated from that, and more people are allowing that waking up to happen, a waking up for the sake of life. My friends, this time it's not just one Buddha. This time everybody has to wake up. This time everybody wants to wake up. This time everybody can wake up. And without that, it's curtains, you know. So that's quite an interesting situation to be in.

becoming aware of how long we've been around, that we have a right to be here, that we have the authority of our 14 billion years of this living in this universe. And that also invites us to open our heart minds to the future ones and to their right to live on a planet that is not poisoned, that is not decimated, that is not denuded. And much of the growing amount of the work that reconnects that we do is also nurturing our capacity to not only reach back to the origins that feed our power, but to those who are coming after us, so that those of future ones can we're working for their sake too, you know. And you've come to be together and to listen tonight partly out of a desire that life go on. And it is that commitment to the future ones that has, I found, tremendously vitalizing and refreshing in my own life. So that you're here for this moment of great turning, your presence here, our presence here, our courage of heart and mind reaches out to draw strength from the ancestors and also inspiration from the future ones, so that we can act that we leave this planet inhabitable. Our love is sufficient for that. Our strength is sufficient for that. My closing poem is from Rainer Maria Rilke. It is the last of his sonnets in the Sonnet to Orpheus. And it is in a book that I, with my co-translator, translated. And during the time we were working on this, during the time of our invasion, the U.S. invasion of Iraq, and the time was so dark, and we felt such great deep futility, discouragement. But this kept us strong. This poem had a quality to bring us in touch with our strength and our faith and our true identity. So I'm going to say it to you. And then the first line is, "Quiet friend who has come so far." That's you. You've come a long distance through the ages. Quiet friend who has come so far. Feel how your breathing makes more space around you. Feel that every time with the mindfulness of breathing in and breathing out. Feel how your breathing makes more space around you. Let this darkness be a bell tower, and you the bell. And as you ring, what batters you becomes your strength. My favorite line, so I'll have to repeat them. Let this darkness be a bell tower, and you the bell. As you ring, what batters you becomes your strength. Swing back and forth into the change. What is it? What is this intensity of pain? If the drink is bitter, turn yourself to wine. In this uncontainable night, be the mystery at the crossroads of your senses, the mystery discovered there. And if the world has ceased to hear you, say to the silent earth, "I flow," and to the rushing water speak, "I am." To the silent earth speak, "I flow," to the rushing water, "I am." And that's what you are. By the magic of thousands of generations in this swiftly turning world, you've been given

0: this flesh, this body, this house for your heart and mind, this sun, these stars, this soil. And you are not separate. Nothing can ever happen to you that will ever separate you from the living majesty of life and earth. Because that's your true nature. You belong. You're woven out of belonging. That is your strength.
1: 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Joe Rich is our general manager and editor. I'm David Barsamyan. Thank you for listening. We go out with background music from Joni Mitchell, Woodstock.

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2: Today on the Tuesday Point, contrary to the lyrics in the John Denver song, life on the farm is anything but laid back. 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From the Reynolds Pond to Phil's Trailhead, good old Phil. This is the Tuesday Point with Malcolm McRae on High Desert Community Radio, 88.9 KPOV. 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Well, as of this past weekend, Central Oregon's farmers markets are now in full flavor, and there's never a dull moment. Make that a slow moment on the farms that produce the produce that keeps folks coming back week after week. Joining me in the KPOV studio, Audrey Tehan, founder and executive director of Seed to Table and Sisters. Welcome back to The Point, Audrey.
3: Thank you so much for having me. It's always so fun to be here and share.
2: That's how I mark time on the calendar, I think, is the opening and closing of farmers markets.
3: Yes,
2: and
3: yeah.
2: Certainly keeping an eye on the farm over the back fence is
3: yes.
2: A good way for me to say, okay,
3: yeah.
2: It's coming. So all I know is what I see, but I don't know that I've seen more abundant row crops happening in early June as I'm seeing this
3: yeah.
2: year. Am I
3: yeah.
2: fooling myself, or is that true?
3: Every year I'm always surprised, you know, the timing is a little different, but I think every year some things are earlier and some things are later. And so this year, I think we've had a really great season early. The temperature, it's still, you know, it's still Central Oregon. And so, like, it's been a little more mild, but we're still getting a lot of those hard freezes in June and the things that make farming here quite challenging. So, I think our team is just kind of using the same systems that we've developed over time and are grateful when it's not as cold as it says it's going to be.
2: You know, it almost seems automatic, but it's far from that. Shade cloth coming, clear up for me.
3: Yeah.
2: Some days there's black.
3: Yes.
2: And some days there's white. Why is that?
3: Yeah, that's a great question. So we use a lot of row cover. So across our 4 acres, early spring when we're trying to keep the plants warmer and warm the soil, we're using that white row cover. And then some crops like our radishes and our head lettuces, they like that more consistent temperature. And so again, it's Central Oregon. And, you know, I think a few weeks ago we had a day where it was 90 and then a day where it was a high of like 50. And so during some of those higher temperature swings, or if we're trying to keep crops from getting maybe really bitter, or the radishes, they'll split sometimes if they get too hot and spicy, we'll put shade cloth on them. Sometimes we'll have both.
2: Yeah. Do those covers basically regulate temperature then? Is that the primary thing? They let water in and evaporate out?
3: Yes. Yeah, the row cover we have to take off to water, although it's very breathable. And then the shade cloth, it is, yeah, it's just decreasing the relative temperature right there and on the soil especially. So,
2: well, the labor behind it is huge.
3: Yes.
2: The sandbags that you use to weigh those things
3: yes.
2: down so they don't blow away in the hurricanes
3: yes.
2: we've been having is pretty
3: yes.
2: impressive.
3: Yes, I know. The team, everybody gets quite strong in the spring, throwing around and dragging a bunch of sandbags everywhere. And people ask us, they're like, isn't there a better way to do that? And I'm like, you know, in the past 13 years, we've really, while we're dragging around all these sandbags, we've tried to think about everything and besides covering the farm and in just like all greenhouses, they're, you know, I can't seem to find a better way yet.
2: So. Well, I love seeing the crops out in the open air.
3: Oh, yeah, it's beautiful. Sun, so. Yeah, it's coming soon. Yeah.
2: So the farmer's market opened on Sunday a couple days ago. What was the foot traffic like? How did it go?
3: Yeah, we had an incredible opening day, and I think some of my favorite moments were just being in the middle of the market there and seeing like four different families with kids holding their Pop Kids Club. We have the Power of Produce Kids Club scavenger hunts, and they were running around asking, the vendors like, are you a farmer? Because one of their things was they had to find a farmer, or they had to maybe find a baker, and they had to find all these different things and ask different vendors different questions. And that energy, I think we had more kid participants in our kids program. We had like double than we normally have. And I think we just had an amazing turnout. Probably over 1,000 people came through. Wow. And sales were really strong, and the vibes were just really great. So,
2: well, for my 2 cents worth, my wife B went over to the market. Mm-hmm. This is probably a bit unusual, but the turnips that
3: yes.
2: she brought home looked like they were grown to be the subject of a still life portrait.
3: Yes, everything right now is really enjoying a little bit warmer temperatures, and it's been in the ground for a little bit, so we're starting to kind of transition from our early season spring crops like our salad turnips, our radishes, our spinach into a little bit more heat loving crops like broccoli, and the tomatoes are, you know, bigger than they've ever been this early. So I'm thrilled about that.
2: You talked about the Pop Club, Power of Produce.
3: Yeah.
2: Kids Club. I don't think I've seen more school buses than I have this year.
3: Yes. Yeah. We're on track to have one of our largest education years. We've had a lot of new school districts or just new schools reaching out. The Ben Lapine School District, we had a lot of second graders this year studying pollinators and plant life cycles. And so that fits really well into the curriculum there. And just, you know, we love hosting the kids. We have an amazing team of educators, and we're always updating our programming, working with the teachers to figure out how we can incorporate different lessons. And
2: So you, I think, had an early interest in growing things.
3: Mm-hmm.
2: What is it about the connection between edible things growing in the dirt and the curiosity of kids?
3: Yeah. Well, I think really something that we believe in so strongly is that, you know, thriving communities are really built through connection. And so connecting kids with food, with each other, connecting their learning in the classroom with real hands-on experience that they can take out into the world, that is something that we're so passionate about. And just when kids are out on the farm, I believe that we can really teach about any subject. We've been able to teach any subject any teacher would like us to weave in. And there is a magic when a student, I had a boy in a field trip the other day, and he pulled a carrot out of the ground and was like, oh my gosh, like, I didn't know a carrot could come out of the ground, you know. And he had planted that seed and he had harvested it, and there was just the joy and the curiosity of him, you know, not connecting those dots of, oh, I get this in the store, but I didn't know, you know, where it comes from. And, you know, Central Oregon can be a really abundant place.
2: This is the Tuesday Point, visiting today with Audrey Tehan, founder and executive director for Seed to Table and Sisters, online at seedtotableoregon.org. One more thing about that. I noticed the theme, growing what lasts.
3: Yeah.
2: That seems to tie in pretty closely to that kid connection.
3: Yeah. Yeah. I think that, you know, over the years we've had, you know, so much expansion, growing on more acreage, bringing more and more kids out to the farm. And we've built this thriving ecosystem with the community, and much of the community has, you know, helped us build it as well. And so it's really, you know, we want to make sure that this is something that lasts for generations to come now and is really integrated into the Central Oregon community. And it's, so it's growing these programs that last. It's making sure that when we're bringing kids out, that they're able to take tools and lessons, you know, with them throughout their entire life. And, you know, the food that we're growing also is just helping our community thrive for years to come.
2: As if there isn't enough to contend with already, the mm-hmm. past few weeks have seen a proposal to expand Sisters Urban Growth Boundary. Mm-hmm. Feels like it's been speeding up through the City Planning Commission, mm-hmm. City Council, County Commissioners. The residential neighbors around me mm-hmm. watch your farm mm-hmm. and know that you're part of this UGB expansion, mm-hmm. and we're worried about you.
3: Yeah.
2: What does this mean to you?
3: Yeah. Well, Seed to Table is not going anywhere. The landowners are very committed to that 10 acres. They're staying Seed to Table. And so we really don't have any plans to change ever. And we're not going anywhere.
2: So they can change the designation, but it doesn't necessarily mean you're out of here, we're putting houses.
3: Yeah. The property owners actually have to apply to change it. So, and that is not the intention of the property owners there. Mm,
2: okay. July 5th, right after the 4th festival that happens every mm-hmm. every year in downtown, you've got an adult gardening workshop.
3: Yeah.
2: How does that work? Is this the first one, or have you done it?
3: We've had a series. It's led by one of our incredible farm managers and educators, Vivian. And it is to, we've had a lot of requests for people to, you know, people are like, oh, I thought we could only grow, you know, cheatgrass in Central Oregon, you know, maybe some sagebrush, but there's really so many possibilities, and it's a great growing climate. And so really just helping share some of the things that we've learned and to welcome people in to see, you know, what they can also teach us. And so we're really, with the workshop, bringing people through what it, you know, our process of going from seed to table.
2: Of course.
3: Yes. And so I think the next workshop is on, you know, really tending your crops throughout the season. How do you navigate different pests, different diseases, different nutrient deficiencies, and kind of be, you know, that lifetime scientist and investigator in your garden.
2: So is that a walking tour then?
3: No, it's a hands-on workshop where Vivian will have, she has, you know, different components that she'll be looking at throughout the farm and looking at some of the processes that we use with our soil testing, what amendments we're using, also what beneficial insects we might be putting out to help combat different pests, and kind of our pollinator habitat as well that helps promote some of the beneficial organisms.
2: Do people need to register?
3: Yes, people can register by going online, seedtotableoregon.org.
2: Excellent. I remember trekking around at the end of the growing season mm-hmm. a couple of years ago, and one of the other folks that was on the tour with us was asking kind of that behind the scenes, how do you deal with this rot or that mold or whatever? And so this sounds like a great opportunity.
3: Yes.
2: For those questions.
3: Yes, absolutely.
2: Okay. We got to touch base on what Seed to Table does for community. Let's start with free veggie shares. And I saw that you have partnerships with FAN, the Family Access Network, mm-hmm. the Sister School District, Circle of Friends, Volunteers in Medicine. Mm-hmm. Is there a way for people to connect? I saw an email address. What was it? Education at Seed to Table.
3: Yes. Yeah. We want to know if people would like fresh vegetables. And we have our produce share where families are, or households are referred to us through the Family Access Network, through local food pantries for families that would like a produce share. And we also have a sliding scale produce share as well. They're full for this year, but we can get people on a waiting list. There's sometimes some turnover, and just getting on the newsletter so you can find out about it for next year. We also have opportunities to use SNAP and WIC at the Sisters Farmers Market right now. And we also have so many other partners, the Council on Aging, CORE, Food Market and Sisters, the Sisters Kiwanis Food Pantry, also Neighbor Impact. So we want to make sure that even if our produce share is full, there's still a lot of different access points throughout the community where you can access free produce.
2: I think I had another one program to ask about. Market Bucks. It sounded like this was kind of a transitional one for people who either couldn't foot the bill for a full produce share, but able to buy in and kind of experience what that's like.
3: Yeah, absolutely. The Market Bucks program works by, it's a market credit, and you get 10% off of the value of that amount of credit that you choose to purchase. And it's really wonderful for people who are maybe gone a lot during the summer. Maybe they, you know, really want just a handful of things every week instead of the full share, which can be sometimes you really have to get creative and really eat vegetables with a lot of meals to go through that. And so just another option for those households. And then you also get on our newsletter that comes out every week, where a farmer, an educator, is sharing stories from the farm. We share recipes. So, and you can pick up at the farmer's market. So it's really a, it's just another option and can tend to be more accessible for people.
2: So as an organic farm and nonprofit, you still accept donations if people
3: absolutely
2: just want to give to the cause. How would they
3: yes,
2: do that?
3: Yes. All of our programs are supported through incredibly generous community donations, and we really couldn't do it without the community investing in this model to promote the long-term health and wellness of our community. And so people can go to seedtotableoregon.org/donate today. And the impact of those donations helps feed families. It helps get kids out learning with their hands in the soil, and it helps promote this really vibrant community gathering space at the farmers market.
2: Audrey Tehan is the founder and executive director of Seed to Table and Sisters. Thanks for getting to the point today.
3: Thank you so much for having us.
2: The Sisters Farmers Market is a summer fixture now through October at the First Street Park, and you can learn more at sistersfarmersmarket.com and at seedtotableoregon.org. Coming up after the break, the Base Camp Briefing will charge into the arena like the biggest little show in the world, a.k.a. this weekend's Sisters Rodeo, and warm up your neural network. 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
2: Don't miss this week's Wednesday edition of The Point when Louise Kaplan and Paul Roger talk with Deschutes County Commissioner-elect Rick Russell. Along with a little history and Pearl Stark's Point Puzzle, the Wednesday edition of The Point with Louise and Paul promises to be another interesting show. And thanks to Paul for filling in for me last week. Well, thanks for making time for today's Base Camp Briefing here on the Tuesday Point. The five-performance world premiere of Rosie the Riveter, the musical, takes center stage at the Tower Theater June 18th through the 21st. Marilyn Magnus, a local writer and director with world-class credentials for big productions, sat down with our Carolyn Eske to talk about the debut of Rosie the Riveter. If you happen to miss yesterday's Monday edition of The Point, we're going to repeat that again on Tuesday next week. And you can stream it on demand or live, however you like to listen. Mobile app, kpov.org, or on your old school radio. WAC 9, that's W-A-K, number 9. WAC 9 Service Dogs has a benefit dinner tonight at the Desert Inn Sports Bar and Grill in Metolius from 4 to 8 p.m. WAC 9 provides training for you and your canine as dog therapy partners who go to visit in local hospitals, assisted living facilities, and schools. The WAC 9 benefit dinner, 4 to 8 p.m. tonight, Desert Inn Sports Bar and Grill in Metolius. Meanwhile, this week at the Tower Theater on Saturday, One Night in Memphis, it's a show that brings to life that one night in Memphis when Elvis, Johnny Cash, Carl Perkins, and Jerry Lee Lewis converged for an unforgettable night of music. Details are at towertheater.org. Family Kitchen will have a pop-up gallery fundraiser at the end of the month. Ticketed reception at Open Space Event Studios on June 26th and open access June 27th at the Bend Block Party. Details are at familykitchen.org. This is the base camp portion of the Tuesday Point. Time now for that brainbuster we call Synapsercise Music Trivia. This sweet little number is from last week's Sonic Rainbow with Mr. Bill. See if you know the artist and title. I'll have the big reveal in 30-some seconds.

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I think there are 10 total in Central Oregon. 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Let's see, fast running out of time. Sisters Farmers Market, Sundays 10 to 2 at the First Street Park. And Worthy Brewing Farmers Market is from 10 to 2 in Bend. We got four local markets on Saturday. I'll try to hit those next week. This is the base camp portion of the Tuesday Point. Time for round number two of the mental exercise we call Synapsercise Music Trivia. Carol Dupuy served this one up on Audio Raise. My job, play the clip. Your job, identify the artist and title while you exercise your cranial capacity. We'll reunite in 30-some seconds.

0: plenty of places to find out what's happening in the Valley. Tom Petty, Don't Do Me Like That. Carol Dupuy, always a pleasant respite as you move closer to the weekend. 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Next week on the Tuesday Point, we'll look ahead to the world premiere of Rosie the Riveter. 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Send your feedback and story ideas to Malcolm at kpov.org. Malcolm without the second L, no second L, M-A-L-C-O-M at kpov.org. Really looking forward to the Big Beatles sing-along fundraiser celebrating KPOV's 21st anniversary at the Commonwealth Club coming up June 26th. 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Our theme song, Zigaboogaloo by Nicholas Payton, Making Contact, and Acid Wash Jeans coming up next. Pioneers in Democracy Now on Wednesday. Thanks for choosing High Desert Community Radio. 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
4: I'm Dr. Anthony Lizerwitz, and this is Climate Connections. What happens in Vegas stays in Vegas, but
5: what happens in the Arctic does not stay in the Arctic.
4: That's Walt Meyer, a senior research scientist at the National Snow and Ice Data Center at the University of Colorado. He says Arctic sea ice is shrinking dramatically. Each March, sea ice covers a greater area than at any other time of the year. But this year, that peak coverage was the lowest on record since satellites began measuring it in 1979. This decline has far-reaching consequences, because sea ice acts as an air conditioner for the Earth's climate. The white sea ice reflects a lot of sunlight back into space, while dark open ocean absorbs more solar energy as heat. So as the ice shrinks and more water is exposed, temperatures are rising quickly.
5: The Arctic is warming about 3 times as fast as the rest of the globe, largely due to the loss of sea ice.
4: And Meyer says Arctic warming can affect weather patterns at lower latitudes.
5: We can potentially get more extreme weather, more extreme heat waves, and potentially more extreme storms.
4: So Meyer says that the rapid loss of sea ice in the Arctic has consequences around the world and indicates bigger changes to come.
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7: Trigger warning. Spiders! This is Sandra Tsinglow with the Lowdown on Science. There are nearly 100,000 species of insects and spiders in North America. Sadly, we know very little about their conservation needs. Which mini beasties need to be protected? Wes Walsh and Laura Figueroa at the University of Massachusetts crawled the databases. And we have no idea how many species are at risk of extinction. Within the ones known to be at risk, only around 5% are protected by law. And the law easily forgets about the unpopular bugs. But just because they're icky doesn't mean they're not important. So next time you see a spider at home, don't kill it. Take its census info.
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1: Welcome to The Bioneers, revolution from the heart of nature and the human heart.
2: It's all alive. It's all connected. It's all intelligent. It's all relatives.
3: Dealing with racism in an institution is really overwhelming. To us, we get it. We've been dealing with this since we were in kindergarten. We have had our elders talking to us, telling us the stories about what happened. We know where we come from, and it's here. So how do we get that out? How do you get people to care?
4: From racist mascots to stereotypes and national creation myths like Thanksgiving, to the historical erasure of the American genocide from textbooks, Native American students face racism from kindergarten through university. In a passionate conversation convened by the Native-led Indigeneity Program at the Bioneers Conference, California Indian and other Native youth shared stories of their own experiences, their successful struggles to bring the real history of America into the classroom, and ideas about how to abolish racism in schools. We hear from Indigenous rights activist Dakota Brown, Chetanaba Johnson, Jaden Lim, and Nalan Pike. I'm Neil Harvey. This is We're a Culture, Not a Costume, Fighting Racism in Schools. Is it okay for a white kid to dress up as Moana for Halloween? That's the question that USA Today newspaper asked as part of an ongoing discussion around cultural appropriation, addressing how caricatures such as blackface or a headdress in war paint are offensive and hurtful. People of color have been having discussions like these for a long time, but college campus campaigns like We're a Culture, Not a Costume have helped push the issue into the mainstream. Each year, it now prompts the media to offer advice for parents and others who plan to dress up. The discussion around cultural appropriation is part of an even deeper conversation that's happening in schools, particularly among Native American youth.
5: Thank you. Machuksus Kuchayama, Kanioyase Dakota Brown, Ken Unutu Unuk Tamileto, Kanilaksun Jaksamu. Hello, everybody. My name is Dakota Brown. I'm Miwok from the Wilton Rancheria up in the Sacramento Valley. You know, it's an honor to be here today.
4: Dakota Franklin Kicking Bear Brown is an award-winning youth activist and founder and president of an organization called NERDS, Native Education Raising Dedicated Students, which works to improve the lives and academic performances of Native students through cultural awareness, education, and substance abuse prevention. He's also a traditional dancer and was appointed by President Obama to the National Advisory Council on Indian Education.
5: You know, my experience with racism in school goes back a while. We had a historical figures project where you're supposed to write a research paper on a historical figure, someone who you really admire, and you come to school dressed up as that person, give an oral presentation. You know, a lot of students chose people, and I noticed that there was no Indigenous representation. So I decided to choose Red Cloud, and I wrote my research report on Red Cloud. I went to school dressed in my Native regalia, and doing that, I did feel a little exposed, a little vulnerable, you know, kind of like a turtle on its back, but I did it anyways. You know, I wanted to represent my culture, and at recess, before I had a chance to actually give my oral presentation, there was a group of sixth graders. I was in fourth grade. I was out on the playground in my regalia. They circled up around me, and they started doing like fake war whoops and like dancing around me and plucking the feathers out of my hair. And I was devastated. I all I could do was cry. And my teacher didn't know what happened. She thought that maybe I was just uncomfortable in the regalia that I'd worn to school or something. And so she was like, okay, Dakota, just suck it up. There's no need to cry. Come in the class, give your presentation. So I did. I sucked it up. I gave my presentation, pulled through the day, and my mom picked me up at the end of the day. And as soon as I got in the car, I just like let loose, like bawling, like telling her what had happened. And before we could even leave the parking lot, she like pulled over and like we marched right into the principal's office. And the principal asked me, he was like, you know, what do you think we should do? You know, what do you want these students to have as their punishment? Instead of having them suspended or anything or really punishing them, I wanted a formal written apology, and I wanted them to have to write a research report on the mistreatment of Native people throughout history. And they did, and I still have those reports. They're really great reminders. Yeah, and so one of the best tactics I think to use in fighting racism is educating, giving facts, letting people know what, you know, the truth is, educating them.
3: Yat e she e Chitani Ba Johnson Yinishye Nakai the Net Nishle, Lagana Bashishin, Bi Patwatni Deshache, Kioseo Makum Kawe Deshanele. Hi, my name is Chitani Ba Johnson. I'm 21 years old, I'm Navajo and Kumkawi Maidu. It's an honor to be here, it's a blessing to meet you guys.
4: Chitanaba Johnson is an engaged young indigenous rights advocate who faced cognitive dissonance as a student in the California public school system.
3: It was Columbus Day and everybody was dressing up as either a pilgrim or an Indian person. And one of my classmates, he's like, I thought all the Indians were dead. Okay, and then you fast forward to my third grade experience. I was sitting next to two Bilagana boys who thought it would be a good idea to draw pictures of airplanes shooting guns down at Indian people on horseback and showed me those pictures, and they were like, this is what happened to you. And it was funny to them. And fourth grade, California Indian students and non-Indian students are forced to do a California mission project in which you are supposed to go find a California mission, you do a history project on it, and you talk about why it was good for California, why it was good for Native people, why it was good for non-Native people. And there is absolutely no mention of the genocide, the slavery, the violence, and the hatred and the racism that took place, that was the purpose of those places. None of that is ever mentioned. You could do a project studying the mission project that fourth graders in California are assigned. Just look at that as a whole. Who decided that that was a good idea? Why was the genocide overlooked in all of that? And how did it make it through so many levels of educated people? And how did the indigenous students get looked over?
4: Miseducation about the historical role of the mission system has been difficult to overcome in California schools. Native students often remain silent in the face of history projects assigned to them by teachers who are themselves uneducated about the topic or clouded by their own prejudices. In 2015, Chitanaba Johnson sparked a national debate over how Native American history is taught in schools. She challenged her Sacramento State University history professor when he told her class that the word genocide was too strong a term to describe what happened to American Indians. When she protested, he threatened to have her expelled from the class. The school investigated the situation, but the professor was not reprimanded.
3: So the situation that went viral, I was in a history class at Sac State. It's the second day of class. The professor is talking, he's basically going over the outline in the syllabus. Like, he's like, we're going to talk about slavery, we're going to talk about women's issues, and he says we're going to touch on indigenous topics as well. So I'm sitting there thinking, this is going to be a great class. I'm really excited. This guy is inclusive. And on the second day of class, he's like talking about indigenous people, and he goes, the genocide, I'm not going to use that word, because genocide isn't what happened to Native people. It was an accident. Diseases were not intentional. I'm a very passionate person. So I understood that right there in that moment, it probably wasn't the best idea for me to open my mouth because I had no evidence. And from my point of view, I didn't have any other Indigenous people in the classroom. So what I did was I went home, I jumped on Twitter. I have a lot of Native people following me on Twitter and we interact. And I asked them, like, you know, hey, I'm going to put together a packet for this guy. I'm going to do some research. I'm going to find some evidence. I'm going to bring it to class and I'm going to ask him about the comment that he made. I'm going to ask him to back it up. I'm going to ask him what made him think it was okay to make a statement like that at a university level in a college classroom to a like 30, 40 students. And so I had this packet, I highlighted it, I annotated it, I left a couple like documentary recommendations on the back, and I took my packet to class. I asked him, hey, you made this comment the other day that genocide isn't what happened to Native American people, why do you say that? And he kind of like did a little chuckle to himself. And he's like, we're not going to talk about this. And I said, why not? And from then on, the conversation got a little more heated. You know, being the only Indigenous student in a classroom a lot of time, it's very uncomfortable when you bring things up to your teachers. When you choose to challenge people who are uneducated, people who are ignorant accidentally and ignorant willfully, you have to be careful. And that's something that this fight really taught me, because when we're talking about dealing with racism in an institution, it's really overwhelming. To us, we get it. We've been dealing with this since we were in kindergarten. We have had our elders talking to us, telling us the stories about what happened. We know where we come from, and it's here. So how do we get that out? How do you get people to care?
6: Dagote, she nalin paikonza, she San Carlos Gonliu, she chakala Apache na. So my name is Nalina Pike. I am enrolled in the St. Carlos Apache tribe, but I'm Chiricahua Apache.
4: Nalin Pike is an internationally renowned indigenous rights and environmental leader from San Carlos, Arizona, passionate about her culture, identity, and tribal sovereignty. She co-leads the Apache Stronghold Group with her grandfather and mother, fighting to stop a mining project that would desecrate Oak Flat, an Apache sacred site.
6: I come from southeastern Arizona. I went to high school in a little mining town 30 minutes away from the St. Carlos Reservation. What I think about racism in school is that it's a generational fight that we fight against, because my grandfather, Wenzel Nosey, in the 70s, had the whole entire school and all the Native students walked out because they were being discriminated against and called names and forced to have their hair cut. And then there goes my mother when she's in grade school and she gets hit by the nun because she didn't stand up for the flag. And then there's me. I almost got kicked out for not standing up for the flag. And it was a substitute teacher who had no education to what the flag could mean to other people. And so every morning we had to do the Pledge of Allegiance, right? I never did the Pledge of Allegiance. I always sat down and always put my head down. And it wasn't to disrespect, you know, those who had fought for this country, right? But I did a prayer. I would pray because of all my ancestors, of all those past generations that had died for that flag. My mother and my grandfather had taught me that each stripe, yes, represent those 13 colonies, but those 13 colonies wiped out most of those people in that region. And then there's the stars, right? In order to get those stars on that flag, they had to rape our women, murder our warriors, imprison us in reservations. So why would I acknowledge or stand up to that flag? That's how I looked at it. And so it was in my geometry class sophomore year, and we ended up arguing that entire hour about my perspective and my point of view and his uneducated self. And so, of course, you educate the person. It was kind of funny because after the argument ended, a group of Native students from St. Carlos ended up standing and applauding, and they were like, future chairwoman, future chairwoman. And we're laughing, and, you know, that support was what really helped me and got me through it. It started up this big wave within the school. A lot of the kids didn't stand up for the flag because they understood that we all have a different perspective. We all have a different story, and there's always one story that is heard, and that is the winner's side. But we're not a conquered people, I'll tell you that. because this war is still going on. These battles are still happening. I mean, that's what we're doing today, you know, fighting for sacred land, fighting for identity. And that's what we're doing here now, here at this panel.
4: When we return, we'll hear about creative ways young people are working to replace offensive sports teams' mascots and some advice to other youth who face racism in their schools. I'm Neil Harvey. 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
1: You can explore our extensive media collection from our annual Indigenous Forum and learn more about the Bioneers Indigeneity Program at bioneers.org. 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That's bioneers.org.
2: There's a lot of issues that are happening with our Indigenous people. There's a lot that we're fighting for. Just real quick, some statistics about Native youth. Native youth across the country have the highest dropout rate, lowest graduation rate, highest suicide rate. There's a lot of statistics that go with being Native youth that are just devastating. Mascots fit in with all those other issues.
1: That's Dakota Brown. He says that a lot of the work he's done to fight racism in the educational system has centered around getting rid of mascots that depict Native Americans in offensive or stereotypical ways. There are mascots and team names based on offensive stereotypes in nearly every major league in the United States, not to mention countless K-12 schools, which receive much less attention.
2: I grew up in a really small town. One of our biggest rivals was the Calaveras Redskins. You know, I played high school football, and it was tough being out there on the field. You see people from that school wearing headdresses, fake face paint, but then at the same time, you have people from your own school who may be yelling and chanting, "Kill the Redskins, scalp them," almost like there's no way to escape it when you're in that kind of situation. You know, the thing about mascots is they affect Native students from all over, not just the Native students who attend that school, but Native students who may have to go up against that school in sports or something. They give the right to non-Native people to mock our culture. When our students are exposed to mascots in a place where they're supposed to feel safe, when they're exposed to images that dehumanize their culture, that tell them you don't exist, all you are is an image on the side of our gymnasium, that gives students a lower self-worth. It makes them feel out of place in a location in our academic settings where we're supposed to be doing our best. We're supposed to be getting our education and feel accepted. And yet that's not the case for our Native students. And so the mascot issue is more than just removing images. It's creating a better place for our students and creating a place where they feel worthy, where they're on the same level as other non-Native students.
1: Dakota Brown worked with California Assemblymember Luis Alejo to pass AB 30, known as the California Racial Mascots Act. It eliminated the word Redskins from use in the state's public schools as a team mascot or team name. Brown also became the first Native American to act as the Leland Stanford Junior University marching band.

0: But as like a larger community, it's been a lot easier now that I'm in college. Being at Stanford University, there's a fair amount of indigenous issues on campus that we're fighting for. One of the biggest ones being the renaming of campus buildings. There's a lot of symbolization of the mission system. Stanford was modeled after California missions. There's buildings named after Junipero Serra, idolizing these people who were responsible for the genocide here in California. One of the issues that we've been dealing with at the university is all of our indigenous students fighting that and trying to rename some of these buildings and streets and having that support system of other indigenous students on campus. Even though not all of us come from California, we understand that this is an issue that needs to be dealt with, and understanding that there's different issues for every indigenous nation and us in California. Maybe it's fighting that mission system and that idolization.
1: In 2017, California Governor Jerry Brown signed Assembly Bill 738. The landmark legislation requires the development of a model Native American studies curriculum in consultation with certain Native American tribes, and encourages school districts and charter schools with grades 9 to 12 to offer a course based on the curriculum. At the Bioneers Indigenous Forum panel, Jaden Lim shared that she regularly corrects her teachers on California history. She's Northern California Pomo and a tribal youth ambassador with the California Indian Museum and Cultural Center. She was invited to speak alongside First Lady Michelle Obama at a White House ceremony honoring the program.
2: There's a new California genocide book that came out, An American Genocide, and it was really well researched, and I have lent it to many of my teachers. I think that students should annotate a history textbook and realize that it's all wrong. There's so many statements that are wrong. The Indians wandered to the mission. The Indians had no place to go, so they went to the mission. I mean, I spend hours. I get history textbooks from my AP US history class, and I spend hours annotating it, photocopying it to my teacher, like telling them, you know, this is wrong. You got to give me some other stuff to read because I can't read this anymore. If you look it up online, you can see what the 8 stages of genocide are. And the very last stage is denial, the denial that genocide ever happened. That's what California is living. That's what the United States is living. The White House didn't want me to talk about the genocide that happened in Ukiah about my great-great-great-grandmother because they thought it was depressing. They didn't want me to tell my story about how my family came to survive all of this hell because they thought it was depressing. You don't get the right to say what I can't say. Because I got the mic, and I'm going to say what I wanted to say. So I went to the White House, and I did my original speech after they denied it 3 times. But I think, as Nalin said, it's important to recognize and tell other people and make sure that they recognize that genocide is still happening. We're in that last stage of denial, and that needs to come to an end.
1: Identifying the problem is a fundamentally important step on the road towards a solution. Standing up and speaking truth to power takes courage and wisdom, traits that these young leaders have in quantities well beyond their years. What will it take to change the system from the ground up? Again, Jaden Lim.
2: I think that a good way to approach it is to call them out, first of all. Tell them, why do you think that's okay? Why are you contributing to the last stage of genocide, which is denial? I've had people come up to me, or especially in my mom's classes that she's taught as UC Berkeley and Sac State, people come up to her and cry because they just heard all of this mass amount of information about history, and they cry because they don't know why they didn't never learned it in the first place. Why is this? Why are we teaching fourth graders a fantasized versions and not teaching high schoolers what actually happened? Yeah. Why do we have to sugarcoat things? Why do we have to sugarcoat things and make them believe something that's not real for a decade until they come into college and they get blasted with information and cry to their

0: professors. Call them out. Research your information. Give them examples. Have materials ready. I have materials on my computer ready, in my car ready. I have pamphlets ready to hand out to any person that is going to say something negative or something offensive to me. Because it happens daily. It happens all the time. You should never be scared about facing that one person or a teacher even. I face so many teachers. So don't worry so much about facing that one person, because there's plenty of people that are on the same page with you and that are going to back you up.
1: The number one thing my mom has drilled in my head is you really have to pick your battles.
2: Chetanaba Johnson.
1: And in picking your battles, you really got to pace yourself, because this is a marathon. It's not a sprint. You got to understand that once you start jumping in this fight, you're going to have to carry more. Arm yourself first and foremost with historical facts. Facts are going to be your best friend, because you can have all this passion, you can have this emotion, you can have this sadness and this anger, but if you have no way to communicate it in facts, there's a lot of people out there who are not going to listen to you. You are definitely not alone. Things can get really heavy really fast. As an Indigenous kid, like, you carry so much weight, and that can be really heartbreaking. And you got to know when to give yourself breaks. You got to know how to take care of yourself. You got to know what you're doing is for the right reason. And please don't give up.
3: I just think it's important that we be able to acknowledge and hear these stories and be able to do something about it.
2: Nolan Pike.
3: And to be able to support one another no matter what. Because that's what we have survived through all this genocide, you know, is that support between one another, that love that we've always had to come together, because we are a powerful and resilient people. And so this racism doesn't even amount to how much pride and how much goodness and how much strength and how much resiliency we have in our history, in our songs, in our prayers, in our traditions, and where we come from, the land. Because as Indigenous people, we acknowledge that. And that's what we as youth need to understand. I think you have to let your voice be heard no matter what, because your voice does matter. And I think as youth specifically, we think our voice doesn't matter when, look, we're sitting on a panel, you know. We've had many youth within different regions that have been the headstone and the backbone to these movements and to these communities fighting these issues specifically. And I think now you see this generation here, we're making a difference. We're making that stand, and we're creating a change.
2: Nolan Pike, Chetanaba Johnson, Jaden Lim, and Dakota Brown, brave young Indigenous people leading a cultural transformation that's centuries overdue. 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Senior producer and station relations, Stephanie Welch. Host and consulting producer, Neil Harvey. Producer, Teo Grossman. Program engineer and music supervisor, Emily Harris. Production assistants, Claire Reynolds and Alexis Bunton. I invite you to join the Bioneers in inspiring a shift to live on Earth in ways that honor the web of life, each other, and future generations. My name is Neil Harvey. Thank you for listening. This is program number 225.
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0: From New York, this is Democracy Now!
1: Unfortunately, the United States is undermining this diplomatic process, both through contradictory messaging, through its constantly shifting positions and demands, and more seriously, through repeated violations of the ceasefire.
0: As Iran and the United States exchange missile and drone strikes overnight, President Trump just posted on social media, Iran has taken too long to negotiate a ceasefire deal and will now have to, quote unquote, pay the price. We'll go to Tehran. Then as basketball fans watch game four of the playoffs tonight at Madison Square Garden, owner James Dolan Stadium will be watching the fans. We'll look at a wired investigation headlined The Shocking Secrets of Madison Square Garden's Surveillance Machine.
2: It has implications for you, even if you've never stepped foot in Madison Square Garden. What happened in MSG isn't an outlier. It's a model.
0: Then the Trump administration begins dismantling a $370 million ocean floor observatory network that monitors critical global climate data.
3: Now the Trump administration is treating the ocean like an gas station and a garbage dump. They're initiating Project 2025's plan to basically tear out the eyes and ears of science in the ocean.
0: We'll speak to environmental journalist David Helvard and to a NASA climate scientist who was forced to resign after 15 years.
4: I'm Peter Kalmus. I was a climate scientist at NASA's Jet Propulsion Laboratory until Monday when I was forced to resign. The surface reason is because of a return to office mandate, but I think a deeper reason is because this administration hates science and scientists, especially climate science.
0: All that and more coming up. Welcome to Democracy Now!, democracynow.org, The War and Peace Report. I'm Amy Goodman. This morning, President Trump posted on Truth Social, Iran's taken too long to negotiate a ceasefire deal and will now have to, quote unquote, pay the price. This comes as the U.S. military says it completed strikes against Iran that were reportedly in response to the downing of a U.S. Apache helicopter near the Strait of Hormuz. Iranian state media is reporting around 20,000 Iranians have lost access to drinking water after two reservoirs were reportedly hit by U.S. strikes. Two U.S. officials told CNN the Apache helicopter was brought down by an Iranian drone and said it was unclear whether the helicopter was intentionally targeted. An Apache helicopter cost between $52 million to over $100 million, while an Iranian Shahed drone cost roughly $35,000 to make. Iran said it launched retaliatory strikes on U.S. targets in the region. This morning, Iran's Revolutionary Guard said they had carried out missile and drone attacks on U.S. military bases in Jordan, Kuwait, and Bahrain. In Lebanon, Israeli strikes killed at least eight people in the city of Tyre, despite Iran warning it would resume attacks against Israel if the strikes continued. The Israeli military issued new evacuation orders for Tyre, including its Christian quarter, for the first time. Across southern Lebanon, Israeli air and artillery strikes killed at least 13 people Tuesday. Since March, Israel's killed at least 3,600 people, according to the Lebanese Health Ministry, a fifth of the population has been displaced, over 1 million people. A new report by the United Nations says armed groups and police units in Gaza have beaten, maimed, and publicly executed dozens of Palestinians. The UN documented hundreds of cases of extrajudicial punishment, including, quote, kneecapping, bone breaking with metal pipes or cement bricks and beatings, unquote. Al Jazeera's reported certain armed groups in Gaza have been known to serve as Israeli agents and that Israel's provided weapons and other assistance for these groups to oppose Hamas. In related news, Dr. Hussam Abu Safia, the director of Kamel Adwan Hospital in northern Gaza, who was detained by Israeli forces in December 2024, has been reportedly transferred to another prison and placed in solitary confinement, according to the Israeli group Physicians for Human Rights. Dr. Abu Safia has reportedly faced torture, starvation, and denial of medical care as his health worsens after over 500 days of Israeli imprisonment without charge. Meanwhile, a separate UN report has found Israeli forces are directly involved in settler attacks that have killed, wounded, and displaced Palestinians in the occupied West Bank, while Israeli soldiers protect settlers. This comes as France has banned Israeli Finance Minister Bezalel Smotrich from entering France for promoting the annexation of the occupied West Bank and Gaza. In related news, Italian prosecutors have launched a probe against far-right Israeli National Security Minister Itamar Ben-Gvir over reports of torture by members of the Gaza Humanitarian Aid Flotilla who were abducted by Israeli forces last month. In Kenya, police forces fatally shot a man as hundreds of people gathered to protest an Ebola quarantine facility for U.S. citizens in the town of Nanyuki. Witnesses told Reuters the man was seen with a bullet wound to the head as his body laid motionless in the back of a police vehicle. This came after Kenyan police on Tuesday fired tear gas and detained several residents who are protesting the U.S.-backed facility.
5: As a resident, I can say that we don't have the capability of dealing with this disease. So what we want is to be heard as a resident of Laikipia constituency or Laikipia at large and the whole country, because if it starts here, we believe that the whole country will get the disease and we won't have a way to deal with it. We don't have civic education on safety measures.
0: U.S. plans to open the facility are reportedly moving forward despite a Kenyan court order from May that had suspended further construction. A World Cup referee from Somalia returned home Wednesday after being denied entry into the United States just days before the start of the World Cup. Omar Artan was due to be the first referee from Somalia to officiate at a World Cup and has been named one of Africa's top referees. Artan had flown into Miami International Airport from Turkey, was reportedly told by U.S. Customs and Border Protection agents that he was inadmissible to the U.S. Artan arrived in the Somali capital of Mogadishu earlier today, where he was welcomed by soccer fans.
6: Our referee is an international standard. He has officiated international matches in Africa and Asia, and he was on his way to officiate global football matches. It would have been his first time participating in the world football stage. We are saddened by the way he was discriminated against, and we strongly condemn this act.
0: Trump's immigration crackdown and visa restrictions have disrupted travel into the U.S. for scores of World Cup fans and players from qualifying nations, with advocates around the world condemning Trump's policies. In Northern Ireland, anti-immigration riots are roiling Belfast after an asylum seeker from Sudan was charged with attempted murder in the stabbing attack of a man. Firefighters and emergency responders escorted immigrant families from their homes after cars and garbage cans were set on fire and used to create roadblocks around Belfast. Michelle O'Neill, the First Minister of Northern Ireland, said in a statement, quote, "Groups of masked men burning families out of their homes is nothing less than disgusting cowardice. This has nothing to do with community. This is outright thuggery," unquote. A federal judge permanently blocked Alabama from executing 49-year-old prisoner Jeffrey Lee by nitrogen gas, ruling the method violates the U.S. Constitution's ban on cruel and unusual punishment. Lee was scheduled to be executed Thursday at an Alabama prison. Alabama's attorney general said the state is appealing the decision, which means the case could end up before the U.S. Supreme Court. House Republicans have approved a $70 billion budget reconciliation package to fund President Trump's immigration crackdown through the end of his term, again bypassing Congress's annual appropriations process. The measure now heads to Trump's desk to be signed into law, ending a months-long funding standoff between Republicans and Democrats following the fatal shootings of Alex Preti and Renee Good in Minneapolis. This funding package comes in addition to the $170 billion already approved for ICE and Border Patrol last year as part of Trump's so-called One Big Beautiful Bill. Democratic Congressmember Maxwell Frost said on social media, quote, instead of investing in you and ensuring you can afford your health care, groceries or rent, they chose to hand $70 billion to agencies operating without any guardrails while terrorizing and brutalizing our communities, Congressman Frost wrote. In more immigration news, an investigation by the Associated Press has found the Trump administration separated dozens of immigrant children from their parents for a second time. These families had been previously separated during Trump's first term as he enforced his so-called zero-tolerance policy, leading to hundreds of children being ripped from their parents at the U.S.-Mexico border. Trump officials have reseparated the families in violation of a landmark legal settlement that was meant to reunite immigrant children with their parents. Under Trump's second term, some of these parents have been detained in ICE jails and others wrongfully deported and forced to leave their children in the U.S. Meanwhile, an estimated 500 babies and toddlers have been reportedly jailed by ICE since Trump's return to the White House. On Capitol Hill, Leslie Groff, the former assistant to the late convicted sex offender Jeffrey Epstein, testified before the House Oversight Committee behind closed doors Tuesday. Groff worked for Epstein for nearly 20 years. Her name appears more than 150,000 times in the Justice Department's Epstein files. Groff scheduled massages for Epstein from women, as well as meetings with influential people. Microsoft's co-founder Bill Gates is set to speak to the same House panel today. The Trump family's promoting commemorative coins for an Ultimate Fighting Championship UFC fight scheduled for June 14th on the White House South Lawn. The event is set to take place on President Trump's 80th birthday, being framed, though, as part of the U.S.'s 250th anniversary celebration. The coins feature Trump's face and range from a silver version priced at nearly $250 to a gold medallion costing just under $12,000. The White House is also restricting press access to the event, handing the UFC control over which journalists receive credentials. Most reporters will be relegated to viewing screens at a nearby park or hotel and will be barred from their usual workspaces, including the briefing room. And voters headed to the polls for primary elections in four states Tuesday, South Carolina, Maine, Nevada, and North Dakota. In Maine, 41-year-old Oysterman Marine veteran Graham Plattner won the state's Democratic primary for Senate. Despite a series of controversies, Plattner defeated the state's governor, Janet Mills, by winning 72% of the vote. He will now face incumbent Senator Republican Susan Collins, who ran unopposed in the GOP primary. She's seeking a sixth term in the U.S. Senate. This is Graham Plattner speaking in Blue Hill, Maine, at his victory party Tuesday night.
7: Now, the truth is, Susan Collins doesn't serve us. She serves Donald Trump. She serves the Epstein class. She serves her corporate donors and the corrupt political system that has rigged the economy against us. She does not serve us, and so we will defeat Susan Collins. We will take back this Senate seat. We will take back our power. And when we do, I want you to imagine what it will feel like when we hold Trump and his criminal enterprise to account.
0: You can see our coverage of the Maine Senate race at democracynow.org. In South Carolina, Republican Congressmember Nancy Mace lost in the GOP primary for governor. She came in fifth place, Trump-backed Pamela Yvette, South Carolina's lieutenant governor, and Alan Wilson, the state's attorney general, advanced to a runoff. It's the latest victory for President Trump after his ousting of Republican Congressmember Thomas Massie of Kentucky, who, along with Mace, was one of four House Republicans to join a vote compelling the Justice Department to release all of the Epstein files. And in California, Republican Steve Hilton, a former Fox News host, has advanced to the general election in the gubernatorial race. He will face off against Democrat Javier Becerra, the former Health and Human Services Secretary under President Biden. And those are some of the headlines. This is Democracy Now!, democracynow.org, The War and Peace Report. I'm Amy Goodman. This morning, President Trump posted on Truth Social that Iran has taken too long to negotiate a ceasefire deal and will now have to, quote-unquote, pay the price. This comes as the U.S. military said it had completed strikes against Iran that were reportedly in response to the downing of a U.S. Apache helicopter near the Strait of Hormuz. Iranian state media is reporting around 20,000 Iranians have lost access to drinking water after two reservoirs were reportedly hit by U.S. strikes. Two U.S. officials told CNN the Apache helicopter was brought down by an Iranian drone and said it was unclear whether the helicopter was intentionally targeted. An Apache helicopter costs between $52 and over $100 million, while an Iranian Shahed drone costs roughly $35,000. Iran said it launched retaliatory strikes on U.S. targets in the region. This morning, Iran's Revolutionary Guard said they had carried out missile and drone attacks on U.S. military bases in Jordan, Kuwait, and Bahrain. This is Iran's president, Masoud Pezeshkian.
8: We must get out of this no war, no peace state. War certainly not in the country's interest. But if they think that by violating our dignity, our territory, and our homeland, we will surrender or back down, then let them only dream about it. This is not something that we will back down from.
0: The social media post made by President Trump this morning said, quote, Iran is all talk and no action. The bully of the Middle East is dead, in all caps. They've taken too long to negotiate a deal that would have been great for them. Now they will have to pay the price, unquote. For more, we go to the Iranian capital, Tehran, where we're joined by Mohammed Islami, research fellow at the University of Tehran. His latest piece, he co-authored for Responsible Statecraft. It's headlined, The Persian Gulf is Blowing Up. These three obstacles explain why. If Mohammed, thanks so much for being with us. If you could explain why, but start off by responding to President Trump saying Iran will now pay the price after saying that they were days away, the U.S. and Iran, from reaching an agreement, which he has said dozens and dozens of times before.
9: First of all, thank you so much for having me, Amy. I should say that this war, which is a war of choice, a collaboration between Donald Trump and Bibi Netanyahu, is based on a series of miscalculations regarding the Iranian people, Iranian political system, Iranian economy and resilience, and also the role of the Americans in the regional order around the Persian Gulf. Right now, Donald Trump is threatening Iranians while he didn't achieve none of his declared objectives during the war. The Iranian political system is intact. The Iranian nuclear program, which has lots of capabilities according to NPT, Non-Proliferation Treaty, is continuing. The Iranian stockpile is in the hand of the Iranians. It is about 100 days that the Iranians closed the Strait of Hormuz, and the U.S. naval blockade cannot and couldn't open the Strait of Hormuz. And right now, Donald Trump is threatening again to bomb Iran. It is not the way that he can proceed. Right now, there are three challenges that we face during the negotiations between Iranian and Americans. First of all, Donald Trump is thinking about face saving in a war he cannot win and he cannot leave. He's not thinking about the details of the negotiations. He's thinking about his social media account through social and other things. The second point is, while the Americans are asking Iranians to act and to do irreversible actions, they cannot offer Iranian the same irreversible actions. Right now, Donald Trump is out of his card. I mean, maximum pressure and the sanctions doesn't work. A campaign of two military powers in the region and internationally didn't work. A coercive diplomacy didn't work, and right now he's again threatening the Iranians. So Iranians understood by Donald Trump 1 and Donald Trump 2 that sanctions relief is not something irreversible from the American side. While the Americans are asking Iranians to do irreversible actions. And the second and the third point is about the regional order. Donald Trump sacrificed the interest of the American people. Donald Trump sacrificed the future of the so-called American allies around Persian Gulf. These are Arab states around Persian Gulf interests sacrificed by Donald Trump. The so-called, international order or regional order around Persian Gulf was based on American promises to defend these countries. But after this war, these Arab states understood that Donald Trump and the Americans will not defend them in any kind of circumstance. And right now, the Strait of Hormuz is closed. So Donald Trump is asking Iranians to trust him. And one of the most corrupted persons, one of the most unreliable persons in the decades in international relations, a man who has betrayed the diplomacy 2 times. Last war, Iranian Americans were in active negotiations when Donald Trump and Bibi Netanyahu started this war against the Iranians. He asking Iranians to trust him and sign a useless memorandum of understanding and see what happens after 13 days or 16 days. Right now, he's putting pressure on the Iranians not to release the Iranian frozen asset. This is not working. And if he wants to start a new campaign against Iran, I don't think that he can achieve none of his declared goals again.
0: The latest news we have, Mohammed, about a reservoir hit by the U.S. military, that 20,000 people are out of drinking water. I think it's in southern Iran. Have you heard anything about this? And then specifically to respond to this latest tweet of Donald Trump saying Iran will pay the price. I'm wondering the response in the streets, those who support the regime in Iran and even those who don't.
9: You know, Donald Trump, for Iranians, is an iconic person who is famous for his lies and broken promises. Donald Trump started this war claiming that he's going to do something for the interest of the Iranian people. After he understood that he cannot, have this kind of very quick success by attacking Iran and assassinating the Iranian leaders, he threatened all the Iranians. He said lots of inappropriate words about Iranians, not only about the Islamic Republic. He said that he's going to finish the Iranian civilization. I'm sure that he cannot, he does not know the meaning of this, the word civilization, because a civilization cannot be done and cannot be finished by bombing. So right now, by bombing the water facilities in Iranian cities, Iranian understood, and they were understood during the war, that Donald Trump is not thinking for a minute about the future of the Iranian people. Right now, lots of cities, including Tehran, the capital city, every night are lots of peoples chanting all around the street against Trump. And also, I should say that, unfortunately, many of them are chanting against negotiation with Donald Trump. And it is interesting that after lots of negotiations in Islamabad, in Qatar, and also lots of back-channel negotiations between Iranian and Americans, those ordinary people in Tehran streets saying that we were right from the day one when we asked you not to negotiate with Donald Trump. And right now, they are asking the Iranian military, forces to retaliate what happened during the war.
0: Finally, I wanted to ask you, although it may sound strange, about the sports game, about World Cup. Mexico says that the Iranian soccer team can sleep there because they haven't been allowed to come into the United States except to play, though the Iranian World Cup players will now be allowed to enter the U.S. the day before matches. But I wanted to ask you about their PIN, 165, when they recently 168. When they recently played a game, they held the backpacks of symbolizing the Iranian girls who were killed in southern Iran in Menab. That number 168. Is referring to the children that were killed at the girls' school there with the U.S. Tomahawk missile. Is this being paid attention to at the same time, Mohammed?
9: First of all, regarding the soccer and football is a symbol of dignity for the Iranian ordinary people. Donald Trump administration, by these disrespectful actions against the Iranian team, is uncovering their intentions regarding the Iranian people. It's not about the Iranian political system. And talking about Minab, and I should also add what happened in Lomer. They have tested new bombs with the Iranian, I mean, civilians and victims, Iranian victims in Minab, the girls in Minab, and also the civilians in Lomer. It is a very, very sad story. Lots of years we should talk about what happened in Minab. Those girls and those boys, that kids in Minab, were not among these political calculations. The American, I mean, Trump administration killed all of them intentionally. This is how we think about what happened in Minab. We don't think that what happened in Minab is unintentionally an accident. It was not an accident because the American military is the most powerful military in the human history. They have intentionally killed them, yeah.
0: We have to leave it there, but of course we're going to continue to follow what happens in Iran and between the U.S., Iran, and Israel. Mohammed Islami, research fellow at the University of Tehran, will link to your latest piece. In Responsible Statecraft headline, the Persian Gulf is blowing up. These three obstacles explain why. When we come back, as fans watch Game 4 of the NBA playoffs at Madison Square Garden, they too are being watched. We'll talk to Wired contributing editor Noah Shachtman. His latest piece, The Shocking Secrets of Madison Square Garden Surveillance Machine. Stay with us.

0: High Fly by the late legendary pianist and composer Randy Weston. To see him playing in our interview, go to democracynow.org. This is Democracy Now!, democracynow.org. I'm Amy Goodman. Basketball fans will have their eyes on New York's Madison Square Garden tonight, where Game 4 of the NBA Finals between the New York Knicks and the San Antonio Spurs will take place. President Trump's presence at Game 3 on Monday night brought attention to the billionaire owner of Madison Square Garden and the New York Knicks, James Dolan, who invited President Trump to watch the game from his box. This was Trump speaking to reporters last week about the Knicks and Dolan.
1: Well, I've been a Knicks fan for a long time, and I'm also a Jim Dolan fan. He's a nice guy, okay? He's been a long time wanting to win, and he's a competitive guy, and he's got a team that's amazing. The answer is yes, he's invited me. I'm going.
0: Well, tonight the world's attention might be on Madison Square Garden, but owner James Dolan will also be likely paying attention to everyone who's coming to the stadium, specifically watching them. For years, the stadium has been notorious for using facial recognition technology to monitor everyone entering the venue. A few years ago, Dolan defended his use of facial recognition technology at Madison Square Garden, speaking to Fox 5, New York's Good Day New York.
2: First off, it's funny what people think about facial recognition, right? When you get caught on a camera, which is basically anytime you go in the public, you're on camera, right? I mean, you walk down the street, believe me, you're on the camera, like you're on 10 cameras. What facial recognition does is recognizes your face and says, are you, right, someone who's on this list, right? So if you're a terrorist, right, it will say, that's a terrorist, right? And then appropriate action can be taken. It's very, very useful for security. In fact, Madison Square Garden, I believe, is the most secure venue in the country.
0: Well, a detailed investigation by Wired magazine reveals just how extensive the surveillance machine that Dolan has set up at Madison Square Garden. It's called The Shocking Secrets of Madison Square Garden Surveillance Machine by Noah Shachtman and Robert Silverman. Noah Shachtman's latest piece is headlined, A New York Cop Got Injured at a Boxing Match. Now Madison Square Garden is banning his lawyer. For more, we're joined by Wired's contributing editor, Noah Shachtman. Thanks so much for being with us. Talk about this surveillance machine as James Dolan, the Trump ally who invited Trump to sit with him in his box for Game 3. Talk about him referring to tracking terrorists.
3: Yeah. So, look, every sports venue is going to have security measures, of course. And many of those may involve facial recognition. But no venue in the country deploys facial recognition so widely and so and weaponizes it in the way that James Dolan does. He uses facial recognition not just to keep suspected troublemakers out, but more importantly, he has all sorts of enemies lists. And those enemies include people that he might be in legal disputes with, people that might have tweeted mean stuff at him. And in our story for Wired, maybe the most shocking thing was there is a trans woman who, for the crime of being trans, was surveilled by James Dolan's spy machine second by second, minute by minute, even when she went into the bathroom, when she came out, because James Dolan didn't want her close to the team.
0: How did he know about her?
3: This was a person we're calling her for her own privacy, Nina Richards. And this is a person that was a familiar face at Madison Square Garden, that knew many of the staff, that knew many of the players, season ticket holder, and had been around the team. And we got a hold of a surveillance report from Pride Night a couple of years ago, where this woman wanted to enjoy the game and had pretty decent seats and, got a drink like everybody else and got some hot dogs like everybody else and even got escorted to an even better seat, which does happen from time to time if you hang around the garden. And second by second, every single place she went, she was surveilled, and that was captured in a detailed report that we obtained.
0: What did she do about this?
3: Well, That part we don't know entirely. We know there was some kind of legal dispute, and we know that she was eventually banned from the garden and is no longer allowed to be there. So it's one of many outcomes that happens with Dolan's spy machine. Some people are banned. Some people are merely put on a watch list and surveilled. Some people are given warnings. But to me, the more shocking thing is not just what happens inside the garden, but that around the garden and even in the greater New York area, Madison Square Garden security forces have assigned themselves the task of policing that these areas and acting as a kind of second ersatz police force in Midtown Manhattan. To me, most shockingly, is that when there are protests going through Midtown, for example, pro-Gaza protests, Madison Square Garden security staffers, according to a lawsuit that was recently filed, are basically told to surveil those protests and to embed, and one former security officer said he was ordered to embed inside those protests in order to do intelligence work.
0: Wait, talk about Dole's head of security, John Eversole, who had his team cosplay as cops patrolling the neighborhood to spy on protesters?
3: Yeah. When I mean cosplay, I mean act as if they were cops, not actually put on cop uniforms. But yeah, they would go and they would bust, you know, what they deemed to be bad merch sellers. They would bust what they thought were ticket scalpers or just clean up the neighborhood. And they employ a lot of ex-cops in order to do that, one of whom actually had to be hospitalized after his work for the garden. So, no, it's incredibly serious and it's incredibly strange. They police the neighborhood without any coordination with the NYPD.
0: New York cop got injured at a boxing match. Now Madison Square Garden is banning his lawyer.
3: Yeah, that's right. So it's pretty common throughout the city here for cops to earn some extra money by working for private corporations. There's, in fact, an NYPD program where you can hire cops through the NYPD to do some extra work. There was the guy that unfortunately got killed, Officer Islam, who got killed at the NFL headquarters maybe a year ago on such work. Anyway, this guy was working a boxing match. The rapper Lil TJ and his crew were there, got involved in an altercation. This cop says he suffered spinal injuries and wanted some payback for his, you know, hospital bills. His lawyer is a guy named John Scola, who's a famous lawyer in New York who covers a lot of cops when they're suing their bosses. Anyway, they filed a lawsuit, something that happens all the time, and MSG banned him for the crime of doing his job.
0: Now, the blacklist goes beyond MSG, right?
3: Absolutely.
0: The blacklist made by using the facial recognition extend to other MSG-operated entities like Radio City Music Hall.
3: Like Radio City Music Hall, like the Beacon Theater, and like the Sphere in Las Vegas, that incredibly popular high-tech venue. In fact, we got screenshots from the surveillance system that showed a little girl, I can't believe she would have been any more than 8 or 10 years old, that had been captured by the Sphere's surveillance machine and had been labeled a priority 8, the highest priority threat in the area. So this doesn't just capture enemies of Dolan, it captures everyone. And some people get labeled as threats even when they're clearly not. They're little girls.
0: Well, we're going to encourage people to read this as some watch the game. Who's watching you, especially those who can afford to go to MSG and watch the playoffs of the NBA? Noah Shachman is a contributing editor at Wired. We'll link to your pieces, The Shocking Secrets of Madison Square Garden's Surveillance Machine. And a New York cop got injured at a boxing match. Now Madison Square Garden is banning his lawyer. Up next, the Trump administration's begun dismantling a $370 million ocean floor observatory network that monitors ocean currents, marine ecosystems, and data for climate change. Stay with us.

0: The Price I Pay by Billy Bragg. This is Democracy Now!, democracynow.org, the War and Peace Report. I'm Amy Goodman. The Trump administration has begun dismantling the Ocean Observatory's initiative, a network of more than 900 ocean floor sensors that collect critical data on marine ecosystems, ocean currents, and global climate data. The deep sea sensors were installed a decade ago at a cost of $370 million funded by the National Science Foundation. The independent NSF board has since been dismantled by the Trump administration. The decommissioning of the sensors has already begun and is expected to be completed next year. Meanwhile, the Trump administration's push to expand deep sea mining and loosen fishing regulations. The closure of the Oceans Observatory's initiative was recommended by the Heritage Foundation's Project 2025 playbook for Trump's presidency. Scientists warn the move will severely degrade efforts to monitor changing climate patterns and could negatively affect weather forecasting and extreme weather alerts. For more, we're joined in studio by David Helvarg, executive director of Blue Frontier, an ocean policy group, co-host of the Rising Tide Ocean podcast, and an author. His latest book is just out, Forest of the Sea, The Remarkable Life and Imperiled Future of Kelp. Well, we won't be talking as much about kelp today, David, though we hope to have you back on to talk about that. But right now, the dismantling of this nearly $400 million deep sea sensor network. Talk specifically about what it means.
1: Well, specifically, the Congress refused to allow the administration to defund this project for the last 2 years. So now they're disassembling it. And this is the cutting edge eyes and particularly ears of science in the ocean. This was scheduled to continue as the most advanced system for understanding the deep ocean, the circulation of the ocean, the warming of the ocean. It's supposed to continue for the next 15 years at least. And as you stated, it was the Project 2025, the Heritage Foundation's overall plan for creating an administrative authoritarian state, which includes a strong focus on essentially developing the ocean for offshore oil drilling and for deep sea mining, basically as a gas station and a garbage dump. And the result is, they said it was, you know, it was the instrument by which NOAA, the National Oceanographic and Atmospheric Administration, was promoting climate hysteria. And what they mean by that is accurate science that reflects the reality that the burning of fossil fuels is overheating our ocean. Last year, NOAA reported the ocean's been the hottest in recorded history going back to the 1880s. So we have these extreme marine heat waves that have huge effects on coastal hazard and coastal security. It's also 80% of the world's coral reefs were bleached last year because of the warming of the ocean. The kelp forests are the world's other forest crisis that's happening. We've lost over half the kelp forest that still are more extensive than the Amazon rainforest. And so we're in this crisis, and they're blinding us to understanding that crisis, because our understanding would direct us to rapidly transition off of fossil fuels, which are overheating and acidifying our ocean. And it's a scary moment.
0: So scientists have warned that dismantling the system will severely degrade the accuracy of weather predictions and El Nino forecasts. Explain.
1: El Nino is a periodic warming of the Pacific. It may, all the projections right now, or at least the predictions, are that it'll become more extreme than it's ever been this year, on top of which we're having a new wave of marine heat waves. The last marine heat wave that hit the West Coast basically destroyed 95% of the kelp forest in Northern California. And it impacts on towns like Fort Bragg, California. Fisheries collapse, tourism based on abalone diving, $30 million a year that was lost. The good news is people who were in conflict before, the fishing community, the tribes, the environmentalists, are all now trying to work together to restore the ocean. The bad news is they're coming up against an administration that's that only wants to drill offshore. And I've talked to the AFL-CIO in Rhode Island. where they've twice had to drop tools. You know, they had 80% completion on the Revolution wind farms off Rhode Island, which when they're completed will not only provide clean energy to the communities onshore, but reduce utility bills for 400,000 people in Rhode Island and Connecticut. On the West Coast, people are out of work because of the loss of kelp and fisheries. And, you know, so it doesn't make economic sense. I mean, we're literally at the point where it's cheaper to produce clean energy than to produce coal and oil, which were great energy systems for the 16th to 19th century. Today, in the 21st century, we're just facing off against greed and ignorance, really.
0: In the context of all this happening, if you can just talk about the main thesis of your book, Forest of the Sea, The Remarkable Life and Imperiled Future of Kelp.
1: It's the world's other forest crisis that people don't know about. And people don't understand that there are over thousands of species that depend on these forests, these algal forests in the sea. I have a chapter called Kelp is the New Coral. They're like the ivory and ebony. And it's not just the beauty that I experience when I'm diving in it. It's, you know, salmon and herring and cod depend on kelp, as do leafy sea dragons and wolf eels and whales. And people say, well, I'm not there. Kelp provides alginin, which is a emulsifier that's in our food and our cosmetics and our pharmaceuticals, you know. So every day, the toothpaste, the shampoo we use, the ice cream we eat, have kelp in them. And that kelp, the wild kelp, is the mother seed for an aquaculture industry that's 40 million tons a year for food and production. We're now growing. People don't know. We've switched. There's more seaweed. There's more sea farming than there is wild capture in the ocean. We're 130 million tons of seafood is grown versus 90 million caught out of the wild.
0: What kills kelp?
1: What kills kelp? Like coral, it used to be mostly overfishing and pollution, and today it's marine heat waves driven by climate change. And they literally, you know, the last marine heat wave, similar to the one that's going to approach this late summer and early fall, wiped out the kelp. It weakened it. You know, kelp and coral both have temperature effects. When Alaskan waters in Prince William Sound go from 46 degrees to 76 degrees, kills the kelp. When, just like when the Florida reefs went to 101 degrees in 2023, it killed the coral. And so it's the warming, the acidification, it drives diseases, harmful algal blooms. It drove a sea star wasting disease that wiped out 90% of all the starfish on the West Coast, 99% of the last predator starfish, this giant seaflower star that grows to the size of a bald eagle, 13 pounds, and it's cannibalistic and it's aggressive. And it was the last predator left after we wiped out the sea otters and the big fish and lobsters. And so when the sea stars died off, the little urchins came out of their hidey holes, reproduced 10,000%, ate all the kelp and turned these incredibly productive kelp forests into urchin barrens. And that's happening not just in California, but in Australia, New Zealand, Norway, around the world. And again, it's larger than the Amazon rainforest, and people don't know about it. People at least know coral is in trouble. They don't know that the world's kelp forests that cover over a third of our coastlines, up to a third, is equally in trouble. And

0: 10% of our blue marble planet to protect it and not to let a few greedy individuals and corporations destroy it.
1: David Helbarg is author and also executive director of Blue Frontier. His latest book just out, Forest of the Sea, The Remarkable Life and Imperiled Future of Kelp. This is Democracy Now!, democracynow.org, The War and Peace Report. The planet is quickly warming and severe impacts from climate change will continue to accelerate unless action is taken immediately to prevent irreversible changes. That's according to the UN Secretary General Antonio Guterres, calling for urgent action in a video release last week. He cited a new update from the World Meteorological Organization that warns El Nino is expected to arrive in the coming months with 90% certainty.
2: The science is clear. El Niño is arriving on our doorstep in the coming months with 90% certainty. The world must treat it as the urgent climate warning it is. El Niño conditions will pour fuel on the fire of a warming world. Impacts will hit even harder, travel even further, and cross borders with devastating speed. The only effective response is climate action equal to the crisis, ending the addiction to fossil fuels, accelerating the shift to renewables, protecting the most vulnerable, and delivering early warning systems for all.
1: Well, even as the climate news gets more dire, on Monday, climate scientist Peter Kalmus says he was forced to resign from his job at NASA's Jet Propulsion Lab. His new Substack post is titled, "I was just forced to resign from NASA's Jet Propulsion Laboratory. This administration would love for science to just go away." He writes, he started getting concerned about climate change in 2006, and at the time he was sure that by 2020, humanity would be on the same page about climate change and well on its way to solving it for good. "How could I have been so incredibly wrong?" he writes. "I overestimated humanity," he says. For more, we go to Chapel Hill, North Carolina. We are joined by climate scientist and activist Peter Kalmus. For the first time, Peter, not identifying you as a scientist at NASA's Jet Propulsion Lab, why did you resign?
3: Yeah, thanks for having me back. I can speak freely for the first time on your show. Well, the surface reason for my resignation was a mandate to return to in-person work at the laboratory. So I've been fully remote in North Carolina for 4 years. A big part of the reason I left Altadena in 2022 to work remotely was because it was getting so hot there and so fiery. There's a fire that made a smoke cloud that encompassed my entire house and my family for, like, I think it was over a month. It was about a month in 2020, the Bobcat fire. And that got kicked off by a really strong heat wave, like heat that I've never felt before. Birds were literally falling off of trees while I was walking on the sidewalk. It was just remarkable. It's too much for me. And obviously, as a climate scientist, I can see that we're on this escalator towards warmer and warmer and warmer temperatures, and world leaders are not doing anything about it. This idiotic regime now in the United States, led by Trump, still thinks it's a hoax, waging a war against solar panels. It's just remarkably foolish. So that was part of why I left. And then 2 years after I left, the house that I lived in my entire neighborhood, my town of Altadena, burned down in the Eaton fire. So, it's still getting worse. We're still burning fossil fuels. We're accelerating the burning of fossil fuels. This industry, oil, coal, gas industry, has been dishonest for half a century, blocking action, bribing politicians, playing dirty, lying through their teeth, testifying in front of Congress, saying that they're not going to stop lying. They're still doing it. Their ads are ridiculous right now, and the greenwashing that they do is absolutely insane.
1: Can you explain what NASA's Jet Propulsion Lab does, what you did there, and what you're going to do now, Peter?
3: Yeah, thanks for that. JPL is, in my opinion, at least it was, the crown jewel in the NASA system of centers. So it's this beautiful campus in Pasadena, California, nestled in the hills there. And it is responsible for a huge fraction of the Earth-observing satellites that monitor climate change.

0: and monitor weather around the world. The public doesn't really realize what a huge role JPL has played in monitoring the Earth. But more famously, it's responsible for putting rovers on Mars. You know, it does these spectacular landings on Mars. It explores, you know, the planets of the solar system and its moons. So David mentioned the Europa Clipper. That's a JPL mission, which is going to study the ocean under Europa. And he's absolutely right, by the way, that we tend to really take for granted the boisterous, gorgeous life on planet Earth in a way that I think is, you know, we have to stop doing. It's remarkable how we take it for granted. JPL also studies astrophysics, as many astrophysics missions. But it's just, I worked there for 15 years. It was my dream job. I was, you know, one of those space kids. I was just, you know, really nerded out on space from first grade onward. And it was a dream job for me. The colleagues that I worked with were brilliant. Morale, though, over the last couple of years, because mainly of the Trump administration, has been lower than I've ever seen it. And 30% of the workforce at JPL has been laid off or has left because of funding cuts and because of that low morale in the last year and a half.
1: How were you forced out?
0: So basically, I was told that I had to return to JPL by October 27th. Obviously, I couldn't do that because I would be leaving my sons and my wife and my life here in North Carolina behind. You know, we moved here 4 years ago. The kids are in school here. So that wasn't an option. I would feel very sad, probably get depressed if I lived in a little apartment alone in Pasadena. Moving my entire family back wasn't an option. So I just fought. I tried to put in for remote exceptions. The process was extremely unfair. I had saved up a lot of vacation days and sick days. I injured my knee earlier this year and had to take a medical leave. Eventually, I was out of options and I just had to leave. But again, the indirect reason, the larger reason here is that Trump is not only attempting to dismantle the United States Ocean Observing System, they're trying to dismantle all of science in the United States. U.S. has had my entire life, it's been this sort of island in the world for doing science because of the federal funding system. You can make a career in science here. You can sustain research because of federal grants. The Trump administration has already cut about 8,000 federal grants for scientists ranging from public health to climate science. So now, basically, my whole life, there have been scientists from around the world coming here, the best minds, the brightest minds in the entire world. Trump has destroyed that in less than 2 years. And I think it's going to take generations to rebuild that if we ever can.
1: Peter Kalmus, for those who haven't followed you on Democracy Now!, talk about your last arrests. We just have about 30 seconds. The reason you got arrested time and time again.
0: Yeah, so I've been arrested three times. The first time I attached myself to a door handle at JPMorgan Chase because they're the worst funders of this dishonest fossil fuel industry in the world. And the LA police had a huge response with like about 100 riot police. So that action went viral. And it felt like a way to communicate to the public, finally, just how serious this is. I want everyone to know that we are in extreme danger. It gets hotter and hotter and hotter every year. This summer, especially because of the El Nino, could be the hottest summer we've ever experienced in our lives, but it could also be the coolest summer for the rest of our lives.
1: Peter Kalmus, I want to thank you for being with us. Climate activist who just resigned from his post as a climate scientist at NASA's Jet Propulsion Lab. His new Substack post we'll link to as well. That does it for our show. I'm headed to the Sheffield Dock Fest in England. I'll be there on Thursday and Friday. We'll be broadcasting, and the film Steal the Story, Please, about Democracy Now! Will be premiering there. And then we'll be next week in Belfast in Northern Ireland for Docs Ireland. It'll be the first film to play at Docs Ireland. Then back to the United States, to Vermont next weekend, Juneteenth weekend, Burlington, Brattleboro, St. Johnsbury, and Montpelier. You can check our website at democracynow.org. I'm Amy Goodman. Thanks so much for joining us. I'm Amy Goodman, host of Democracy Now! Stay tuned for The Point, which immediately follows Democracy Now! Here on KPOV 88.9 FM.
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4: Good morning, Central Oregon. It is 9 a.m. on the 10th day of June, 2026. I'm Louise Kaplan, and thank you for getting to The Point.

0: And again, a very warm welcome back to the newest member of the Point Team, Paul Roger. And we haven't scared you off yet.
1: No, I'm still here, and we have a very interesting and important show this morning.
0: We do.
1: We are talking with Commissioner-elect Rick Russell. But first, the Daily Report.

0: The Daily Report for Wednesday, June 10th, 2026. The Trump administration was quick to promote last week's job report, which showed that the country added 172,000 jobs in May. However, former Secretary of Labor Robert Reich noted what the report left out, namely that wages continued to fall relative to prices. The average hourly earnings for most workers rose by only 8 cents last month, the weakest pace of wage growth since 2021. Meanwhile, prices are rising by around 3.8% annually. Oregon Senators Ron Wyden and Jeff Merkley joined Washington Senator Patty Murray in demanding the reinstatement of 13 federal employees of the Bureau of Land Management. The workers were reassigned to other positions in May, leaving critical communication roles vacant at the start of the fire season. Some of the employees were also qualified to assist with wildland firefighting operations. The senators said that the removal of these personnel leave communities in Oregon and Washington without the necessary resources to deal with what is projected to be a particularly dangerous fire season this year. The senators also noted that previous budget and staffing cuts by the Trump administration have already adversely impacted resources and staffing available for fighting wildfires in the West. A homeless service hub proposed for East Redmond has generated a letter of support from the Deschutes County Commission. The facility would provide a means for homeless people to connect with housing resources, mental health programs, food, and other services. The letter authorized the nonprofit Jericho Row to develop a 2,500-square-foot building on county land to act as a service center. Jericho Road will have to come up with most of the funding to build the facility and operate the program before the county commits to a lease or contributes staff time. The project is expected to cost $1 million to build and $550,000 per year to run. The land is located north of U.S. Highway 126 and the Redmond Airport, about 2 miles east of downtown Redmond. The property is next to Oasis Village, a 15-unit tiny shelter transitional housing project, and the future site of a 75-unit supportive housing village for those leaving homelessness. And finally, Pine Mountain Observatory is closed to the public indefinitely after a late May thunderstorm severely damaged the access road leading to the facility. All public activities at the observatory have been canceled until further notice. Pine Mountain Campground has also been closed. This has been the KPOV Daily Report, compiled by Pete Perry and voiced by Tom Kelly.
1: And thank you for that. And now, stimulate your gray matter with the point puzzle.
2: It's time for the puzzle.
3: Last week, I asked you to send me an item from the kitchen. Change one letter, and you have a common card game. For example, I said you could send fridge to bridge. My intended answer was whisk to whist. Listeners came up with some additional great answers, including jar to war, bin to gin, and hearth to hearts. Our winner this week is Mimi Hedwig, who listens to WUTC in Chattanooga, Tennessee.
4: Upstairs, downstairs, out in the kitchen. Upstairs, downstairs, out in the kitchen. Upstairs, downstairs, down in the kitchen.
3: For the new puzzle, I'm looking for one of the main characters in a popular children's book and movie. Split the character's name into three pieces, and you have two pronouns spelled out and a possessive pronoun phonetically. So again, send me one of the main characters in a popular children's book and movie. Split the character's name into three pieces, and you will have two pronouns spelled out and a possessive pronoun phonetically. When you have the answer, send your name, your answer, and the station on which you hear the puzzle to puzzle@kpov.org. I'll select one winner from among any answers received by this Saturday.

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0: Great guest intro song, Paul. With us this morning is our Deschutes County Commissioner-elect and currently Executive Director of Mountain View Community Development, Rick Russell. Welcome back to the Wednesday Point, Rick. It's great to have you here, and congratulations on your new assignment.
1: Thank you. It is a pleasure to be with you, and I love being in the studio with you.
0: And Paul has done some exhaustive research into the history and duties of the Deschutes County Board of Commissioners. I know I learned a thing after reading this. Paul, share your findings with us.
2: Well, Louise, like most people, I know the Deschutes Board of County Commissioners is the primary governing body for the county, but what does that mean? The board functions as the executive, legislative, and quasi-judicial authority, reviewing, approving, and administering, get this, the current budget of $438 million. It oversees county services in 19 departments with about 1,250 employees and is responsible for long-range county planning. The board provides the big picture priorities, while day-to-day management falls to the county administrator, Nick Lelac, and his deputies, Eric Kropp and Whitney Hale. Now, when it comes to Ben, Redmond, Sisters, and Lapine, the board coordinates and manages land use outside of those city limits, oversees public health and safety services, works with police, fire, and the county 911. And co-manages infrastructure and funding for complex issues like regional homelessness. In 2022, during a time, as we remember, extreme partisanship, voters approved a measure officially designating the commission as nonpartisan. They were expressing a preference for political impartiality in how our commissioners are elected and hopefully would govern. Coming in November, voters will decide on the remaining two commissioners and vote on a very contentious district map assigning each commissioner to a specific district. Commissioners are currently and have always been at large, serving the entire county. Now, while the commission has long been controlled by Republicans, changing demographics in and around Bend have made recent races highly competitive, bringing in significant support for Democratic-backed candidates. The May primary saw the election of Jamie Collins, who we will be talking with next Wednesday, and our guest this morning, Rick Russell. Along with previously elected Phil Chang, the commission majority has flipped from red to blue. And again, keep in mind that voters have asked for impartiality and fairness. While there are two pending November races, which will determine the size of the Democratic majority, we're not talking about those races this morning, nor are we talking about the possible district mapping. The point, we'll be discussing all of that and more in the coming months before the November election. And finally, going back to 1918, the new Deschutes County had its first meeting to organize county government. Judge William Barnes, A.L. McIntosh, and Lou Smith were elected the first county commissioners. There have been a total of 37. And that takes us to Commissioner-elect Rick Russell, who takes his seat in January.
0: And Rick, as Paul said, you'll be sworn in as Deschutes County Commissioner, position 4, on January 5th, 2027. But before we dive into your plans, let's get to know you. Give us a 30-second snapshot of your background.
1: Oh, all right. Well, I am a rural Redmond resident. I've been in Central Oregon for 22 years, a wife and two kids in Redmond schools, a wife who serves as the public health director for our neighbors to the north in Jefferson County. And I've been a pastor in the area for that entire 22 years, more recently leading a nonprofit organization called Mountain View Community Development. We built out the region's largest safe parking program and are now building housing out on the east side of Redmond for folks who are struggling to be able to afford housing.
0: So what the heck led you to jump into politics?
1: I don't know. And after Paul read that list, I'm wondering, wow, that's quite a job I've just signed up for.
0: Are you ready for
1: it? I thought it was just ribbon cuttings and golden shovels. You know, my current work has me working with the commission, along with our other city councils and leaders from around the region, very frequently. And as I met with the commission, I could see so much opportunity for a more proactive commission, especially around housing and how expensive it has become. Our seniors get priced out. Young people who are starting out in their careers can't get their foot in the door. And I think we need a commission that is leaning in, not passively waiting for ideas to be brought to them, but leading the charge on what we can do in this region about that.
0: And what does that mean?
1: Oh, I think it means working collaboratively with our city partners to, we need housing supply and we need housing choice. That means builders and buyers have a choice over what types of housing they want to buy. We've got creative forms of housing like ADUs and detached townhomes and single-story apartments, all sorts of creative forms of housing that we need to legalize in this region. And more of it, because that's what bends the cost curve on housing, and that's what's driving our affordability crisis in Central Oregon.
0: So what was it like to campaign for a local office? Was it anything like what you expected? What did you learn, and what impact did the experience have on you and your family?
1: Well, I was a first-time candidate, so I'd never put a campaign together before. I was very grateful for an experienced campaign manager who told me what to do. I would say it was a cross between The West Wing and Parks and Recreation, if you've seen those TV shows. Some absurdity mixed with, this is serious stuff, because this is our community. This is shaping and protecting our community. You get to meet a lot of people. And it's tiring, I will say that. You're out there every day meeting people, asking them about their concerns.
0: Smiling,
1: there wasn't a lot of kissing babies and that kind of thing, but genuine conversations with people about what they love about our community as well as their concerns for this community. I enjoyed it, and I guess the good news is it's a 2-year term initially, and so I get to do it all over again in 2 years from now.
0: So I worked with a mentor who said, in any given situation, ask yourself 3 questions.
1: Okay.
0: What have you noticed? What have you learned? And therefore, what would you do differently? So what did you learn, and what might you do differently next time around?
1: Oh, those are good questions. What did I notice? Boy, the calendar flies by, and there are a lot of people, they get their ballot, in April, the end of April. The campaign has been pumping away for a year prior to that. And so I think next time I will know how to pace myself better. And getting out and meeting people around the community. This is a big community, and I cannot wait to build deeper relationships in parts of the community where I've worked less.
2: Now, digging into the county website, looking to see how the county government functions, the website is DeschutesCounty.org. It has an enormous amount of information for all county residents. If they have a question about county government, that's where to look. The most interesting info for me was found under the commissioner's section, and there's a tab for county goals and objectives, of which there are 100 listed for this year. They don't have next year, because you'll be doing that. Yeah. And they have a status with each goal, such as in progress, needs improvement, it's on target. Mm-hmm. Now, you're going to be a busy man, Rick. And when you start next year, you've mentioned housing. What are the other issues most important to you, and where will your focus be?
1: Yeah, housing, homelessness, wildfire, water. Those are critical issues right now. So on homelessness, we had a recent count, the point-in-time count that comes out every year, and we saw a 19% decrease on homelessness in our region. That's fantastic, but we have to keep our foot on the accelerator on that. Big issue is going to be an area referred to as the TSSA, the Temporary Safe Stay Area. We sometimes call it Juniper Ridge, affectionately sometimes called Dirt World. I don't love that pejorative term, but it is what it is. We have to help create places for people that are safe, legal, and sanitary, and then help our unhoused community access case management to get into housing. We have to keep our foot on the accelerator on that. Wildfire is going to be a real issue. Our water year was terrible this year. We had no snowpack. I think there are a lot of people with Mount Bachelor season passes who are wondering if they really ought to do that again this year or not. And of course, what that will translate to is wells that go dry and farmland that can't be irrigated. And so these are all issues we're going to have to keep our eye on. Wildfire insurance. We have homeowners losing their insurance and insurance companies pulling out of the market, particularly in Sisters and Lapine. So, man, did you say 100 goals?
2: 100, yes.
1: Okay.
0: So you've touched on four.
1: I've got 96 to
0: you've
1: go.
0: You've got 96 to go.
1: Yeah, okay.
2: That's this year.
1: Yeah.
2: I didn't look too deeply into the previous years, but they were equally thick with goals and objectives.
1: Well, it's wild to me. So it's, think of it, you're going to open a business, and whatever your business, you're going to sell ice cream cones. The county is essentially a business that has a law enforcement arm with the sheriff's office. It has solid waste services with a transfer station and take the garbage out and the recycling. It has mental health services. This is a wild business where we have all these services under one umbrella.
2: You have 19 departments.
1: Yeah, yeah.
2: I mean, the fairgrounds, everything is a department. If it's not in the city, it's part of the county, and that's you.
1: Yes, and here's what I appreciate about the county, and I've worked with the county a lot. We have fantastic staff. The directors, the 19 directors of those departments, know their stuff, and they are a fantastic team, and I'm eager to build even deeper relationships there.
2: We are going to take a quick break and be right back with Rick Russell.
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2: We are back with Commissioner-elect Rick Russell.
0: And I believe you mentioned redistricting. Talk to us about that.
1: Yeah, well, there's going to be an initiative on the ballot placed there by our current Board of Commissioners. We moved from three commissioners to five this time. And so our current commission would like to see the county divided up into five different districts. And here's why I think this is not a very good idea for us. What our citizens want are representation on the commission. And when you divide the county up in that sort of way, you get this, there's a fancy word for it, the word is parochialism, but I don't know, turf wars might be a more common term.
0: Gerrymandering?
1: Well, yes, in the way that the maps were drawn, but also the way that it's represented. There was a really interesting study recently that said that cities that have districted up their city councils and their alderman boards and all these things produce less affordable housing in their cities because people will say things like, well, we need affordable housing, but it should be in that district over there, not my district. We're the good side of town.
0: Not in my backyard.
1: Exactly. We need a new landfill, but it shouldn't be in my district. It should be that. And we don't need that. We need comprehensive thinking for our commission. I hate to say it, but I think that there was a significant partisan lens with which this current set of maps was drawn to try to create a structural advantage for one party over another. And what voters want, and you said this, Paul, repeatedly, what voters want is for this to be truly a kind of nonpartisan board. We're solving community problems. Mental health, wildfire, these are not left-right issues. These are community problems, and they need a community response. Applying a partisan lens to the way the commission is made up, I think, is counterintuitive to what voters really want.
2: So the choice is districting or not districting?
1: Well, in November. But,
2: right.
1: But then there's an opportunity to come back at this, which I'm more than happy to do. I think there are alternatives that are much better.
2: I had an idea that you have maybe three districts, mm-hmm. and then have two at-large mm-hmm. commissioners, mm-hmm. Mm-hmm. and that would allow people to maybe every year hop into a different district or mm-hmm. into a different at-large seat, and that would solve the gerrymandering problem.
1: Yeah, I think there are a couple of solutions here. So the model you're describing is enacted in a couple of different counties in Oregon. Washington County would be one example, where there they do four districts and then one at-large chair.
2: And how does that work for them?
1: Well, I think it's working decently well. And so you've got that one chair who has the broader perspective of what's going on in the community. Another model, this is sometimes referred to as the Missoula model, because Missoula County, Montana operates this way. They created five districts, but and you need a commissioner who lives in those districts, but the voting is still at large across the entire county. Ben Lapine School District does this right now for how school board members are elected. So you remove the temptation for party people, operatives, to get in there and draw the lines and include this neighborhood and exclude that neighborhood. It becomes much less important because everyone still gets to vote across the county. But you get people who live in South County and Sisters and Terrebonne or Tumalo. And so there are multiple ways to come back at this that are much better than what is going to be on the ballot in November.
2: So on the ballot, if the new board decides maybe that's not the way to go, is there a way for them to say, let's try something different?
1: Well, what voters need to do in November is vote this down.
2: Vote this down.
1: Okay. And then we will have a new board of commissioners. And, you know, it's too early. I'm one commissioner, and I will be one among five. But I think there will be discussion about how can we come back at this with a better process. And if we're going to draw districts it's important to know that we base it on good census information, not five-year-old census information. Our last official census was in 2020. The next one's going to be 2030. And so to do this mid-cycle was really just a partisan move. And we need to remove that element from this and base any future maps on good data and current data. Central Oregon is rapidly growing, and this is a different place than it was even 5 years ago. We've seen significant growth, the fastest growing county in the state of Oregon. And so using old data like this was not a good process.
0: Well, as you mentioned earlier, this is the first time that the Deschutes Board of County Commissioners will consist of five members rather than three. How do you envision this new group of leaders working together differently?
1: Yeah. Well, one of the immediate benefits of a five-person commission is that commissioners have the opportunity to have a relationship outside of the commission. Right now, because there are three commissioners, if any two commissioners are together, that technically has to be a public meeting.
0: That's a quorum.
1: Yes. And now, you can't be discussing business, you can't be making decisions outside of those meetings, but you can have a relationship outside of it. And I think anytime you have a group assignment, having healthy relationships and open communication is essential to that. So I'm looking forward to that. I think we're going to see a much more collaborative and less argumentative commission, one that's really focused on solving problems, making sure that this can be an affordable place to live. I'm excited about the colleagues that I have on the commission, and we'll see. We're going to have two more elected in November.
0: It will be interesting. But for right now, you're currently the executive director for Mountain View Community Development through the end of 2026. What plans do you have for the next 6 months there, and how will leadership change when you're sworn in to office?
1: Well, commissioner is unique. It is a full-time job here. Mm-hmm. And so I will be resigning my current day job, which is director of Mountain View Community Development. I've got a lot of work to do between now and the end of this year. We've got housing to get built. We've got safe parking sites to operate, people to get back into housing. And now I need to help my board lead a process to find my replacement. So I don't, Louise, are you interested?
0: No.
1: Paul?
0: Is this, no.
1: It is a fantastic job. And I will say, the morning after the election, I woke up with just a little tinge of sadness because I realized I'm going to have to walk away from one of the coolest jobs in the world of helping people get into housing.
0: And didn't you just get housed your 100th person?
1: Back in January, we did our 100th person in this community. So when those point-in-time count numbers come out and we see a 19% decrease in homelessness in this region, I can give you the names and faces of some of those folks.
0: Wow. Who were no you played homeless. A part in that.
1: We were a part. Now, there are lots of other players and teammates and Shepherd's House and Bethlehem Inn and Central Oregon Villages, but we were a part of that. And I'm very proud of our team. They're going to continue doing that work, but we are going to have to find a new leader to take my position on the team.
0: You heard it here, folks. Get your applications in.
1: That's right.
0: What advice might you offer to anyone running for city council or school board this fall?
1: Oh, boy. Meet people. Just meet people. And this is some advice I got from one of our legislators, who I will leave unnamed. But one of our legislators said, when the campaign gets tough, it is your family and your friends that carry you through those moments. And boy, did I experience that.
0: Give us an example.
1: Oh, it's your community. It's the people who text you midday and say, thank you for doing this. I know you're tired right now, but keep going. We've got your back. It's a supportive spouse. It is the neighbors who say, oh, yeah, I'm putting my yard sign up and I'm going to deliver it to three other people. It is your family and friends that carry you through this. So get your people around you and rally them.
2: That is about it for the point today. Our point theme song is Zigaboogaloo by Nicholas Payton. Our guest intro song was Chit Changes by David Bowie. Thank you, Commissioner-elect Rick Russell, for your time this morning. With your new job, you're going to become a regular on The Point. And, of course, our listeners.
0: Want to be a co-host?
1: Is that a threat?
0: Yes.
2: You're going to be here. We're going to find you and make you come in again. Thanks to our listeners for spending your time with us this morning.

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1: Next Wednesday, we'll be talking with Commissioner-elect Jamie Collins. 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Have a great afternoon.

0: Welcome to Counterspin, your weekly look behind the headlines. I'm Janine Jackson. This week on Counterspin, Luddites didn't hate machines. Historian and online educator Casey Fiesler reminds us that 19th century English textile workers, the Luddites, were not anti-technology. They were, she says, quote, anti the unaccountable deployment of technology by those who stood to profit from it at the expense of those with less power. They were anti the use of technology to de-skill labor, to take work that took years of craft knowledge and render it performable by anyone who was then dispensable. They were anti the imposition of technology on communities who had no say in how it was deployed or who would bear its costs, close quote. Those are words to keep in mind as commencement speakers and politicians and pundits tell you that artificial intelligence is a train leaving the station and your only choice is to pick a seat. But also, yes, democratic decision-making is still a thing. Why do you ask? Also, if you ask, your name goes on a list. We'll talk about the proliferation of data centers that are very much brick and mortar against the backdrop of press coverage that suggests that artificial intelligence all happens in the ether somewhere with Melissa Garriga. She's communications and media relations manager at the feminist grassroots organization Code Pink. That's coming up today on Counterspin, but first, a very quick look back at some recent press. USA Today was not alone in reporting on the cutoff of the Supplemental Nutrition Assistance Program, or SNAP, to millions of people who rely on it to provide food for their families, unless they jump through more bureaucratic hoops. The country's largest nutrition assistance program, the paper said, has undergone fresh scrutiny after it became a flashpoint during the government shutdown last year. Nothing, in other words, in the lead about any changes in the needs of the people who rely on SNAP, just that it became a hot topic. So now some people need to go hungry because Donald Trump. In a corporate news media tale as old as time, the paper wrote, quote, new work requirements were added to prevent fraud and waste, according to Agriculture Secretary Brooke Rollins, close quote. That sentence's dependent clause, after the comma, allowed us how the people who measure things, rather than just pontificate about them, the U.S. Congressional Research Service, described SNAP fraud as rare. Critics have warned against the changes, USA Today says, saying they weaken an important social safety net. So are paper readers meant to leap to the side of critics, especially when it isn't even spelled out what they're critics of? All of this is textbook. Right-wingers deflect from real top-down causes of social misery to say things like, poor people eat too much. So, while you read this sort of thing, and you will, we would hope that you'd remember Counterspin guest Crystal Fitzsimons, president of the Food Research and Action Center, who explained to listeners last year that no research supports the idea that adding work requirements to SNAP increases long-term employment. What we know it does, she said, is increase poverty and hunger. Quote, we have 42 million people in this country who participate in SNAP. And the problem isn't that we have 42 million people on SNAP. The problem is that we have 42 million people who live in poverty. We do not have wages that are high enough to support all of our workers and move them out of poverty, close quote. Even if you set aside the large percentages of SNAP recipients who are children, who are seniors, who are people with disabilities, and remember, these people are being told to get off their butt and not just look for work, but go to an office and document that they're looking for work. Fitzsimons says, quote, if somebody's looking for a job, it is very hard to do anything when you're hungry. And so if we want to encourage people to be able to be productive in our workforce, we need to make sure that people are not going hungry. Close quote. If that sounds simple, it's because it is. 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Counterspin is brought to you each week by the Media Watch Group Fair. A story in U.S. News and World Report was headlined, "Polls and Protests Show Americans Are Turning on Data Centers." The piece outlined grassroots opposition to the data centers used to power artificial intelligence, noting excessive use of water and energy resources and noise and other pollutions that are being shown to lead to health problems. But while that critical information about impacts shapes the article, the frame of it gave me pause. Americans are turning on data centers suggests that the fast, you might say frantic, pace of rolling out this massive new phenomenon was embraced up until now, and people are now changing their minds. In reality, people are responding in real time to something they've never had an opportunity to learn, much less speak about. But then the tell is in the lead. Quote, "The data centers are coming. The data centers are coming," close quote. And then the framing that follows. AI data center construction brings a new wave of NIMBYs. Now, the article gives no evidence that people opposing data centers in their communities would be happy with them in someone else's backyard. Maybe they are self-interested and public-minded. Maybe they see their lives as connected with those of others. Maybe they think if they have to be the canaries in this particular coal mine, they're going to do it without letting corporate news media tutting distract or deter them. In the face of an avalanche of billionaire PR about inevitability, our guest is among those working to help us see the human beings at the sharp end of what we're called is a data center boom. Melissa Gallagher is Communications and Media Relations Manager at the feminist grassroots organization Code Pink. She joins us now by phone from Mississippi. Welcome to Counterspin, Melissa Gallagher.
1: Hey, Janine. Thanks so much for having me on today. And this is just a perfect time to be talking about this. I can't wait to get into it with you.
0: Well, and I want to talk through the piece that you wrote, which I found, as I say, void-filling. You wrote a few weeks back. I saw it headlined, "The Dark Side of the Data Center Boom," but I preferred another headline that I also saw, "The Harm Data Centers Cause Isn't Only Local." And I appreciated it for a number of dots that it connects. But let's just start where you start, which is that a majority of the new data centers, that 67%, are being built in rural areas, and three quarters of those are in Midwestern and Southern towns. I feel like rural America, for a lot of pundits and media, is kind of a rhetorical device. It's where real Americans live. But when those people speak up, the story shifts. But it's meaningful that this is where they're starting out. Yeah.
1: Yeah, it's absolutely meaningful. And you first have to just realize why this is happening. You have the elected leaders, the governors and whatnot of these states who are kind of like these pick-me girls for like big tech industry, right? Because they want to like be a part of that billionaire class. But what they're doing is they're using the vulnerabilities of their communities, the need for economic growth, the lack of job opportunities, and they're using these needs of their communities to kind of like say, hey, come here, we're going to bring jobs, we're going to provide, you know, economic growth, and you're going to be a part of this great new tech frontier, right? Mm-hmm. But it's at the actual expense of these communities. Nothing that they're doing by bringing them to these rural areas or to benefit these rural areas.
0: And folks are not buying it. I mean, I think that might be what's surprising people is folks that I've had guests tell me, don't sleep on the South, you know, organizing is happening. And so folks are responding, and it's important. Yeah.
1: Yeah. And I mean, you know, like here in Mississippi, there was one that was built recently and rather quickly. And I think this was kind of before, you know, all the negative effects became kind of well known. But it was the communities there and the frontline communities there that started saying, hey, this is what's happening with these centers. This is what's happening when they're being built here where you live. And so, yeah, it's very much people realizing for themselves, and they're not naive and they're not dumb and right. We're not lazy here in the South, right? Like, we understand what we have to do. And part of that is getting organized as communities. And now you see this big pushback, and it's happening more and more.
0: And what we're also seeing is folks saying, and that's why I love the headline, the harm data centers cause isn't only local. Folks in Mississippi, folks in the South and in the Midwest are not just saying, although they are completely legitimately saying they don't want it in these data centers in their backyard for the harms that they're causing, but they also recognize that there are connections. And this is the thing that your piece lifts up that I've not been seeing elsewhere. And that is the connection between the products and the producers of what's going on in these data centers and why it has global implication. If you could just talk us through that.
1: Yeah. So, I mean, something that we like to say at Code Pink is that these data centers are like products of war and products for war. Right. And so essentially what that means is that they are used in war, right? Like, they're the infrastructure that provides for surveillance and for the targeting of where these bombs are going to be dropped, right? In these communities across the globe. And so in that sense, they're products of war, but they're also products for war. And the demand to keep these data centers going, the demand to keep the infrastructure up, is these huge volumes of critical minerals, right, mm-hmm. as well as fossil fuels. And this need for these critical minerals that's driving U.S. warfare on resource-rich regions, right, like in Iran or in Venezuela. And so, and also not always mentioned in this conversation, but absolutely should be, in U.S.-backed warfare in the Congo as well. Mm-hmm. And so it's a double-edged sword there, because they are needed to make war, and then they are the war itself going into these regions under the guise of regime change is needed to get the resources to run these data centers.
0: Yeah, I think the fact that media talk about it as though it were somehow in the ether, you know, helps us to forget that, you know, as you say, they require raw materials, including fossil fuels. And people want to separate their fossil fuel conversation from their AI conversation. And you can't disconnect that, right? That's the connection.
1: Exactly. Exactly. It's an environmental issue. It's an anti-war issue. They're all connected here.
0: And folks are recognizing that. And I have to say, I have seen coverage of community pushback. I've seen videos of folks saying, this is the sound that I hear every night from the data center. And yet, it still is kind of presented as though these are a handful of NIMBYs, as this piece, otherwise strong piece, referred to people as people who don't want it in their backyard. And that plays into the idea of Southerners and rural people as kind of dumb, and they don't understand their place in the world and how important this really is, you know. And I guess I just want to kind of destroy that myth, because folks do recognize the connection between what's happening there and what's happening in the world. Yeah.
1: Right. Yeah. And, you know, I'm so glad that you're pushing back on that narrative that, you know, all of us here in the South are just, you know, kind of these dumb rednecks, if you will. We live and breathe just like everyone else. You don't have to be a genius even to see, though, what these data centers are doing, right? Like you said, it's very, very tangent. It's noise. They can hear the noise. They can see the pollution. They can feel the impacts of increased energy bills, right? So it's like that whole narrative is just extremely invalid. And like you said, it's not that they don't want them in their backyards, but they see that this isn't good for the United States in general. It's not good for communities in general, whether it's, you know, in a city environment, a rural area. And I think that's what they're trying to say. And I think that's why there's this collective voice across the country. It's not in my backyard. It's not here, period.
0: And the activism is happening and it's working, right? I mean, what can you tell us about what folks are doing and kind of, you know, the impact that it's having? Certainly people are not staying silent.
1: Yeah. You know, one thing I just want to note, too, that's really interesting is how organic this activism is. Mm-hmm. And that's why it's having the success that it's having. And just recently, Kevin O'Leary, who is the one who has this data center that's the largest one that's supposedly going up in Utah, and is trying to paint the activism as this like foreign influence campaign, mm-hmm. right? They're specifically bringing Code Pink in there because, you know, they love to throw that accusation around with us and basically saying that we're influenced by foreign governments, which is absolutely not true. And because of that, we are driving this like data center resistance across the country. But that's absolutely not true as well. We have no connections to the grassroots, you know, pushback that's happening. We're just out there trying to provide the narrative and also trying to explain, which the article is trying to explain, that it's not just our backyards here in the United States. It's not just like local ecosystems that these data centers are affecting, but it's also driving death and destruction across the globe, right? And so, yeah, all of these local communities that are banding together, they are seeing success. I don't think this is going to be an easy fight, though. I think it's going to take a lot because just as quick as some of these are getting shut down, others are popping up, right? But I do think that there seems to be just a large, I haven't seen this type of pushback across the country in a while.
0: Right.
1: And it's very inspiring.
0: It is inspiring. And I just want to further us on the international aspect of it, the human-to-human across borders aspect of it seems very important. And I know that it's something that Code Pink, of course, is doing all the time, is saying the choices that you are making politically here in the U.S. are connected to what is happening to human beings similarly situated in other countries. And, you know, obviously we can talk about it with fossil fuel extraction, sanctions, all kinds of things. But I do see those international connections being made. And for me, that's super inspiring.
1: It is. I think this is a general trend, too. The country itself is shifting to a more, there's more of an anti-war sentiment these days than perhaps there has been in the past. And so people are making these connections, you know, not just with data centers, but just with like government spending and how the Pentagon budget is growing, but their communities are being deprived of resources and safety nets, you know, here at home. And so I think that, yeah, people can see that, you know, okay, these data centers, they need these minerals, right? And where are we going to get these minerals? Oh, well, we're going to have to go to these other countries and get them. And how are we going to do that? Well, it looks like we're going to invade and bomb these countries and have to kill these innocent people, you know, in order to gain control of the sovereign nation's resources. Again, like you said, as people are seeing that very easily, everything is very exposed these days. And so I think that's another reason why this pushback is happening the way it is.
0: I think so, too. And I want to ask, you know, a lot of times when you hear the conversation, the idea is, well, we need transparency. We need to know who's doing what and where. And I want to put a pause on transparency as an end in itself, you know, because there are a lot of things that we know that are happening and we still don't stop or we don't have the levers to stop. You know, the information that we get, obviously, that's point one, you know, but then we have to be able to use it. And so it brings us back to how this conversation is showing up, the way that people can speak. They can show up and say, we don't want this. And then the local board just says, yeah, we're doing it anyway. You know, so it's also a conversation.

0: the more organized people are getting, but that doesn't mean that power is just going to concede either. And so there has to be some systematic changes, of course, but I think we're getting there. You know, I think our country is getting there. And the more that we unite around these issues and the more that we take a more internationalist approach, I think the quicker we're going to get there and the more success we're going to have.
1: Well, I think that we both probably are already on some lists. But as of this week, we've learned that people who have critical questions about artificial intelligence or about data centers, we're going to go on a list and for opposing them, and we're going to be called terrorists. And it's part of what we're already saying. But being unafraid is kind of a... We really have to tell folks, we really do have to accept that some things that you want to say and that you need to say are going to get you put on a list. And I understand why that scares people. But I mean, here's where we are in 2026. How do you respond to people who think it's just too scary to sign up with you? It's too scary to come out to a protest. What are your thoughts on that?
0: Well, I mean, I do understand that, like, entry point to activism is different for everyone. Mm-hmm. But, you know, I don't want to just sit here and preach like there's nothing scary to be put on a list, because obviously it is.
1: It is.
0: And people have different risk factors, and some people have more privilege than others. You know, like, some people can possibly go to jail and it doesn't have that huge of an impact as someone else. But I think that, you know, there is safety in numbers, and the, you know, what are they going to put all of us on a list, right? And then at that point, what does that even mean? And, you know, yes, it's scary, but I think what's scarier is not saying anything. What's more frightening to me is none of us are going to do anything about it. And then what future does that leave our children? You know, I have two boys who are 19 and 21, and they're entering, you know, this adulthood phase of their life, and the idea of getting married and having children and buying a home and just, you know, in general thriving in life, that whole idea is, it's almost questionable. Like, is that even possible, right?
1: Yeah.
0: And so if we don't push back now, if we don't stand up now, you know, okay, I'm on a list. Well, so is my neighbor, right? And yep. So is everybody on my street, right? And if we don't utilize the numbers that we have, you know, to me, the future is more frightening if we just let things go and if we just let this billionaire class and these, you know, tech giants run.
1: I absolutely agree. I will only ask you finally, because I'm a media critic, what would you like to see? I've seen a lot of independent, courageous reporting on this. I've seen a lot of less courageous reporting from mainstream media. And I'll just address the idea that a lot of coverage speaks matter-of-factly about the growing demand for artificial intelligence. You know, the growing demand for AI. So how are we going to deal with it? And how is the public? And I feel like the frame is already off. But I would ask you finally, what would you like to see more or less in terms of media coverage of this set of issues?
0: Yeah, I think that there just needs to be a really honest conversation in the media about, is any of this necessary?
1: Mm-hmm.
0: You know, and I can't remember, I think we spoke about this before, but, you know, there's this idea out there that, like, this is happening and you have to get on board.
1: Yep.
0: But who's pushing that idea, right? Like, where is that coming from? Why is it happening? And then is it necessary for it to happen? And I think, you know, can safely argue that it's not necessary. Like, most of these things that AI is providing, we already had that before. We already had means to do these things before. It's not giving us something new. It's not giving us a new technological edge, right? It's not fulfilling this lack of something that the country didn't have. And so I think I would love to just see more media frame it in that way. Instead of, this is happening, it's time to get on board, you don't want to be left behind, more questioning of, why is this happening? It's not necessary.
1: All right, we're going to end it on that note for now.

0: I'm Melissa Garriga, is Communications and Media Relations Manager at Code Pink. Thank you so much, Melissa Garriga, for joining us this week on Counterspin.
1: Of course. Thanks, Janine.
0: And that's it for Counterspin for this week. 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I'm Janine Jackson. 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
4: This is the KPOV Daily Report for Wednesday, June 10th, 2026. The Trump administration was quick to promote last week's job report, which showed that the country added 172,000 jobs in May. However, former Secretary of Labor Robert Reich noted what the report left out, namely that wages continued to fall relative to prices. The average hourly earnings for most workers rose by only 8 cents last month, the weakest pace of wage growth since 2021. Meanwhile, prices are rising by around 3.8% annually. Oregon Senators Ron Wyden and Jeff Merkley joined Washington Senator Patty Murray in demanding the reinstatement of 13 federal employees of the Bureau of Land Management. The workers were reassigned to other positions in May, leaving critical communication roles vacant at the start of the fire season. Some of the employees were also qualified to assist with wildland firefighting operations. The senators said that the removal of these personnel leave communities in Oregon and Washington without the necessary resources to deal with what is projected to be a particularly dangerous fire season this year. The senators also noted that previous budget and staffing cuts by the Trump administration have already adversely impacted resources and staffing available for fighting wildfires in the West. A homeless service hub proposed for East Redmond has generated a letter of support from the Deschutes County Commission. The facility would provide a means for homeless people to connect with housing resources, mental health programs, food, and other services. The letter authorized the nonprofit Jericho Road to develop a 2,500-square-foot building on county land to act as a service center. Jericho Road will have to come up with most of the funding to build the facility and operate the program before the county commits to a lease or contributes staff time. The project is expected to cost $1 million to build and $550,000 per year to run. The land is located north of U.S. Highway 126 and the Redmond Airport, about 2 miles east of downtown Redmond. The property is next to Oasis Village, a 15-unit tiny shelter transitional housing project, and the future site of a 75-unit supportive housing village for those leaving homelessness. And finally, Pine Mountain Observatory is closed to the public indefinitely after a late May thunderstorm severely damaged the access road leading to the facility. All public activities at the observatory have been canceled until further notice. Pine Mountain Campground has also been closed. This has been the KPOV Daily Report, compiled by Pete Perry and voiced by Tom Kelly.
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3: Ladies and gentlemen, as you know, we have something special down here at Birdland this evening. A recording for Blue Note Records.

Yeah, well, welcome to Tire Biter Tunes on this Sunday night. Yeah, you might not recognize the voice. I'm Blue Dog, sitting in for Tire Biter. Normally, I do a blues show on Thursday mornings from 10 to noon, but man, I'm really going to have some fun tonight by stepping out of the blues genre and just playing a bunch of music that I don't really get a chance to play too much on my show. So we're going to have a really good time. So stay tuned. It's going to be a lot of fun. We're going to be all over the map, play a little blues, play a little country, play a little Americana, play a little classic rock, a little Van the Man, brand new music from Paul McCartney and Ringo Starr later in the show. So, yeah, just hang on because it's going to be a lot of fun. And we're going to start this first set off with Doyle Bramhall II with Hear My Train A-Comin'. So a couple of blues songs to start off this first set, but, you know, we're not going to stay in the blues, but we're going to dip our toe in for a couple of songs to start this first set, and then follow Doyle Bramhall off with Chuck Prophet, and then close the set out with Buddy and Julie Miller. So here we go, 88.9 KPOV Bend.

Yeah, there you go. That's Buddy and Julie Miller with Let It Rain from the release of the same name, came out in 2020. Before that, we heard Chuck Prophet, Sally Was a Cop, from his Wake the Dead release that came out in 2024. Then prior to that, we heard Doyle Bramhall, Bird Nest on the Ground, release of the same name, came out in 2012. And then we started things off with Doyle Bramhall. Again, we hear My Train of Coming from his 2016 release, Rich Man. Well, you're listening to Tire Biter Tunes. I'm your guest host, Blue Dog, sitting in for Tire Biter tonight. And I'm really looking forward to what we have on tap the rest of the show. And I hope to do Tire Biter proud with the curated selections that I've put together tonight. So, you know, sit back, have a good time. We're going to be all over the map, and we're going to start this next set off with one of my favorite Led Zeppelin tunes, Ramble On 88.9 KPOV Bend.

know you got the knowledge. 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

0: Well, you're listening to Tire Butter Tunes on 88.9 KPOV. Ben, thanks so much for listening here on this Sunday night. Unless, of course, you're listening to the Encore broadcast Wednesday mornings from 10 to noon. Well, I'm your host, Blue Dog, sitting in for Tire Butter. Yeah, he's off tonight, so I'm having an opportunity to just play some music I don't normally get to play since... I'm sort of embedded in the blues genre these days because that's my show every Thursday from 10 to noon. So yeah, I always love these opportunities when I get to sit in and travel outside the blues. And we're doing that tonight a little bit. We're going to get into a little Americana with John Prine and Jason Isbell and Chris Stapleton here in a minute. But I'm going to play a couple of messages and I'll be right back and we'll get on with the music here in a sec.
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0: That's right. I love taking my app with me and KPOV with me when I'm out for walks or runs or on a hike or just traveling out of town on the road. You know, just dial up KPOV and there you go. Well, hey, getting back to the Beatles event, Our thanks go out to all the following businesses for their generous support of this event: the Westman Hotel, Breedlove Guitars, the Tower Theater, 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Store, Sisters Coffee, Ben Reiki, Aura Grown, our own Jack and Jackie, and Strictly Organic Coffee. And hey, we have some amazing silent auction items. So if you ever wanted to own a Breedlove guitar, you're going to have an opportunity to bid on one. Or maybe you always wanted to stay at the Westman Hotel downtown in Bend. Well, you're going to be able to bid on a two-night stay there, along with four other really amazing silent auction items. And then we've got raffle items valued at over $1,000. I think we've got 13 different raffle items that you'll have a chance to win. So it's going to be a blast. We've got seven different bands who are going to play, including Juju Eyeball, and I think there's about 40 different Beatles songs they're going to cover. So it's really going to be terrific. And you can find out more information about the event and buy tickets directly at kpov.org. Well, let's jump back into the music. We're going to play a little acoustic in this set, and we're going to start off with the late, great John Prine, 88.9 KPOV Bend.

start, straight off of the farm. I had a picture of another man's wife tattooed on my arm, with a pack of Camel cigarettes in the sleeve of my t-shirt. Heading out to Hollywood just to have my feelings hurt. That town will make you crazy, just give it a little time. You'd be walking around in circles down at Hollywood and Vine. You'd be waiting on a phone call at the wrong end of a broom. Yes, that town will make you crazy, crazy as a loon. So I headed down to Nashville to become a country star. Every night you'd find me hanging at every honky-tonk and bar. Pretty soon I met a woman, pretty soon she done me wrong.

0: Well, there you go. Chris Stapleton, Parachute, from his album Traveler, came out in 2019. And before that, we heard Jason Isbell and Elizabeth Cook with Pancho and Lefty from the album Tecumseh Valley. And then that came out in 2013. And then before that, we started things off with the late, great John Prine with Crazy as a Loon from his 2005 release, Fair and Square. Well, Alpenglow Nights is back for summer 2026 with an expanded six-week run bringing free live music, local food and drink, and family-friendly fun to Alpenglow Park in Southeast Bend. 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
1: That's right. This is Tire Butter Tunes. I'm your guest host, Blue Dog. And we're playing, just playing some music all over the map that I don't normally get to play on my show. So we are going to keep moving and kick off this next set with Teresa James and the Rhythm Tramps with The Day the Blues Came to Call on 88.9 KPOV Bend.

love in one fell swoop. You had a blade in your pocket and a rag in your belt loop. Guys are hovering around the bar like gulls on the ocean at the end of your shift, just in case you got the notion, watch you washing all the glass.

thanks so much for listening to Tire Barter Tunes here on this Sunday night. Unless, of course, you're listening to the Wednesday morning encore broadcast. We just heard My Head Is My Only House Unless It Rains by Captain Beefheart and his Magic Band. A little trip down memory lane there with that one. And then before that, we heard James McMurtry with How Am I Gonna Find You Now? And then before that, we heard Robbie Robertson with Broken Arrow. And then we started things off with Teresa James and the Rhythm Tramps with The Day the Blues Came to Call, which if you caught the words to that song, it was an ode to Greg Allman and his passing, which we actually just recognized, celebrated, remembered, whatever term you'd like to use. But he passed away on May 27th, 2017. 2017. Just a great talent, and I thought that was a cool song to remember Greg by. The Allman Brothers, certainly one of my all-time favorite bands for sure. So, well, let's see in this next set. Quick question. What does Steely Dan, Van Morrison, The Who, and Rodney Crowell have in common? Well, they're all in this next set, and we're going to kick things off right away with Steely Dan and Peg on 88.9 KPOV Bend.

0: Well, there you go. Rodney Crowell, there you go. Yeah, closing that set out with Say You Love Me from his 2005 release, The Outsider. And before that, we heard The Who with The Seeker from their release, Meaty, Beaty, Big, and Bouncy. And then before that, we heard Van Morrison, Gonna Send You Back to Where I Got You From. And that was from his 2018 release, The Prophet Speaks. And then we started things off with Peg from Steely Dan from the album Asia. It came out in 2000. I'm going to be right back after these two short messages.
1: That's an invitation to the Beatles Sing-Along, back by popular demand, Friday, June 26th, 7 p.m. at the Commonwealth Pub in Bend, a benefit for 88.9 KPOV. 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
0: Yeah, and as I mentioned earlier in the show, regarding that Beatles fundraiser for KPOV, this is our largest fundraiser of the year. This is a big deal, and we're selling a bunch of tickets. We still have some left. We've got, 3 weeks to go before the event, so you still have a little bit of time. But, you know, as I mentioned earlier, if you've always wanted a Breedlove guitar, well, you're going to be able to bid on one through the silent auction at the event. You ever wanted to stay in the Westman Hotel? Well, there's a two-night stay in the Westman Hotel you're going to be able to bid on. How about a 7-course French dinner for four with wine pairings? Yeah, you're going to be able to bid on that, too, at the silent auction. And then we've got a ton of raffle items that have been donated by local businesses, such as zip line passes up at Mount Bachelor, a bike tune-up at Hutch's. We've got a big gift basket from Orgrown. We've got a free session at Bend Reiki. We've got two $50 gift cards to the Tower Theater. And that's just one of like 13 different raffle items. So come on down on the 26th and have a great time at the Commonwealth from... basically, the doors open at 6:30. The event starts at 7. It's going to run till 10. So there you go. Family friendly. Bring the kids. It's going to be a great time. Well, there's some new music that just came out recently from Paul McCartney and Ringo Starr. And the name of this song is Home to Us. And I'm happy to play it. Love these guys. And just a preview of some Beatles music that you're going to be hearing on the 26th, 88.9 KPOV Bend.

Well, there you have Grace Potter and Bob Weir with that classic Grateful Dead song, Friend of the Devil. And before that, we heard some new music from Goose, Torero. The name of the release is also Torero. And then we started things off with brand new music again from Paul McCartney and Ringo Starr with Home to Us.

from release of the same name. Well, this has been a blast. Really enjoyed hosting Tired Bodder Tunes. Hope to do it again, and hope you enjoyed the show. Just hope you have a great week coming up. Looks like it's going to warm up here in Bend. We've had a couple of chilly days here, but looks like it's definitely going to warm up. So some sunshine's on the way. Might be a little bit rainy Monday, Tuesday off and on, but looks like from then on it's going to turn nice and warm up. So enjoy. And if you're listening to this on Wednesday in the Encore broadcast, hopefully you're in the midst of a nice, warm, sunny day. Thanks again, and we're going to close things out with an Allman Brothers tune that I really enjoy. It's called Jessica, and it's from the Brothers and Sisters album, which is pretty much a classic, and includes some fantastic piano work from Chuck Lavelle. So enjoy. 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
1: 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So we're finishing up this first set with a classic track by the Silent Poets. This is called La Vie, the instrumental version from 2013. Before that was Portico Quartet with Monument, a release from 2021. Ambient Jazz Ensemble gave us Rise from 2020. And All India Radio started us out with Space Jazz today. That's another 2021. Got a bunch of brand new releases coming up, including this piece by Dora Jar called Puppet. Thanks for listening.

0: Ladlefuls. That's so funny. Ladlefuls. You are nourishing. That's what he said.
1: 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That was Emancipator with When I Go from a seminal release from 2006, Soon It Will Be Cold Enough. It really put him out there. Before that, we heard three brand new releases from this past month. There was Tripping Jaguar with Loma. Japanese Television gave us Taba Da Boom. And if you are just tuning in, we started out this last set with Door Jar's brand new release, Puppet. Here's another new release. This is a remix of Storm, done by the original artist, Abacus.

0: 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This is Jim with Guitar Showcase. 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Right here on 88.9 KPOV Bend, that's the Guitar Showcase, Thursdays, 10 to noon.
1: Greetings, KPOV listeners. Westside Village Magnet School is so happy to announce that we will be hosting our annual Winter Bazaar again this year. 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
2: Our bazaar is Saturday, December 2nd from 9:30 to 3:30, and our school is located at the staging area for the Bend Christmas Parade at 1101 Northwest 12th Street. This year's theme is elevating how water is life and celebrating our precious winter.

thanks for listening to Folkdelica with DJ Preet on KPOB Bend. If you're just tuning in, we're finishing up this set with a brand new release by DJ Shadow. It's called Ozone Scraper. Before this, we heard Sea Swarm by Thomas Brandon, another new release, and we started this last set out with Moon Duo. The track was Lost Heads. That's from their 2019 Stars Are the Light release. We're going to continue with some more new releases. Here is Mystic State with Elijah Grace, Rest Assured.

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We just finished that last setup with a Kaya project that features Pujan Tiwari on vocals. That is actually a Nasha Experience remix from 2020. Before that, we heard a couple of new releases. There was Took to the Valley by Nime. That's from the False Noon album that just dropped. And Skin Shape gave us The Ocean, also from 2023. And we started this last set out with Mystic State, Rest Assured, featuring Eliza Grace on vocals. Remember, you can always contact me at the station at djpreet@kpov.org. Let me know what you like, which artists, what songs you find interesting. I'm trying to share a broad perspective of genres from all over the world by a variety of artists that you are starting to enjoy. 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

That's Elder with Illusory Emotion from their Gold and Silver Sessions 2019 release. I'm DJ Preet. Thanks for listening to Folkdelica. I'll be broadcasting live every Thursday at noon with a mix of trans-global artists and all kinds of genres, outer national, international, domestic, abroad, you name it. 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I will leave you with La Maison Verte by Zen Baboon and Samuel Luby. Thanks for listening, everybody. DJ Preet out.

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2: This is the KPOV Daily Report for Wednesday, June 10th, 2026. The Trump administration was quick to promote last week's job report, which showed that the country added 172,000 jobs in May. However, former Secretary of Labor Robert Reich noted what the report left out, namely that wages continued to fall relative to prices. The average hourly earnings for most workers rose by only 8 cents last month, the weakest pace of wage growth since 2021. Meanwhile, prices are rising by around 3.8% annually. Oregon Senators Ron Wyden and Jeff Merkley joined Washington Senator Patty Murray in demanding the reinstatement of 13 federal employees of the Bureau of Land Management. The workers were reassigned to other positions in May, leaving critical communication roles vacant at the start of the fire season. Some of the employees were also qualified to assist with wildland firefighting operations. The senators said that the removal of these personnel leave communities in Oregon and Washington without the necessary resources to deal with what is projected to be a particularly dangerous fire season this year. The senators also noted that previous budget and staffing cuts by the Trump administration have already adversely impacted resources and staffing available for fighting wildfires in the West. A homeless service hub proposed for East Redmond has generated a letter of support from the Deschutes County Commission. The facility would provide a means for homeless people to connect with housing resources, mental health programs, food, and other services. The letter authorized the nonprofit Jericho Road to develop a 2,500-square-foot building on county land to act as a service center. Jericho Road will have to come up with most of the funding to build the facility and operate the program before the county commits to a lease or contributes staff time. The project is expected to cost $1 million to build and $550,000 per year to run. The land is located north of U.S. Highway 126 and the Redmond Airport, about 2 miles east of downtown Redmond. The property is next to Oasis Village, a 15-unit tiny shelter transitional housing project, and the future site of a 75-unit supportive housing village for those leaving homelessness. And finally, Pine Mountain Observatory is closed to the public indefinitely after a late May thunderstorm severely damaged the access road leading to the facility. All public activities at the observatory have been canceled until further notice. Pine Mountain Campground has also been closed. This has been the KPOV Daily Report, compiled by Pete Perry and voiced by Tom Kelly.
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This is your host, Rich, bringing you 2 more hours of great music here on Wednesday afternoon, broadcasting live from KPOV Studios, located a few steps south of groovy downtown Bend, Oregon. Just heard Summer Sun by the Jamestown Massacre from 1972, a real big hit in Chicago. I think I'll be starting every show this summer with a summer-related song. If you were tuned in before the top of the hour, Folkdelica ended a little bit early, so I put in a couple of instrumentals. Heard Glad by Traffic from 1970, and that's really a preview of what we'll be hearing in our second hour, some classic rock that is at least 6 minutes long. After that, we heard 2120 South Michigan Avenue by the Rolling Stones. Heard part of that song, and that's from their 1964 album, 12x5, 2120 South Michigan Avenue is the address of the Chess Recording Studios in Chicago. It's one of the Stones' first destinations when they first came to the States. Several years later, 66, I believe it was, part of their great hit, Satisfaction, was recorded at the Chess Studios. Coming up here in the first hour, maybe a little bit more, songs with city titles, cities in the titles. Summer is a time for a lot of travel, so I thought let's visit a lot of cities in the first hour set list. Let's begin with ZZ Top, Jesus Just Left Chicago.

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That's Jeans with a G. It's a visual pun. Get it? 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
1: That's right, and many thanks to all of our underwriters that are with us now. I think they all know that it's money well spent, and it really helps out independent radio and community radio, which is what we are here at KPOV. You're tuned in to Channel Hopping with your host, Rich. In the first hour or so, we're going to be doing some traveling. All the songs in the first hour or so will have some city name in the song title. Finish up there with New York's A Lonely Town by the Tradewinds from early 1967. Prior to that, San Francisco Girls. That was Fever Tree from the summer of 68. Get Out of Denver by Bob Seger from the early 70s. And began that set with Jesus Just Left Chicago by ZZ Top from around 1973. Let's keep it rolling here. So one you may not know, but you're going to enjoy. Here from Chicago, the Ides of March, and their song, L.A. Goodbye.

Today's special is Memphis Soul Stew. We sell so much of this, people wonder what we put in it. We're gonna tell you right now. Give me about a half a teacup of base.

That's an invitation to the Beatles Sing-Along, back by popular demand, Friday, June 26th, 7 p.m. at the Commonwealth Pub in Bend, a benefit for 88.9 KPOV. Trivia, photos, food, drink, silent auction, raffle, and Juju Eyeball plus other local artists playing your Beatles favorites. Tickets at kpov.org.

Kansas City by the Beatles. It's from the 1964 album Beatles for Sale. Played that for two reasons. One, it fits in our format of the first hour. Songs featuring city names in the titles. Also as a reminder of our great Beatles sing-along coming up on June 26th. Be sure to go to our website and get tickets for it. It's going to be a great time. I want to give a shout-out to all of our sponsors for the Beatles sing-along. The Westman Hotel, DJL, Your Store, We Love Guitars, The Tower Theater, Sisters Coffee, Ben Reiki, Minuteman Press, The Sandyman Services, Oregon, Jack and Jackie, The Confluence Fly Shop, Commonwealth Pub, Strictly Organic Coffee, Fire on the Mountain Buffalo Wings, Hayden Homes Amphitheater, and Hutch's Bicycles. Thank you all for your support. This is going to be a great event. We haven't had a Beatles sing-along in 6 or 7 years. The last one was so much fun. I'm sure this one's going to be at least that, if not more. You're tuned in to Channel Hopping. This is your host, Rich. And as I mentioned, in the first hour or so, summer is a time for traveling, so we're going to hit a lot of different cities in this first hour, songs with city names in the titles. As I mentioned, Kansas City, Hey, Hey, Hey by the Beatles. Before that, Memphis Soul Stew by Solomon Burke. I remember that from about the mid-60s. Before that, TSOP. That stands for The Sound of Philadelphia, featuring the group known as MFSB, Mother, Father, Sister, Brother, featuring the Three Degrees. That was from early 1974. It was number one on both the Billboard R&B and pop charts, and it's considered one of the really one of the songs that led to disco. Before that, Daryl Hall and John Oates, Deep Cut, Las Vegas Turnaround from around 1973, began with the Ides of March from Chicago, their song L.A. Goodbye. Let's hear from Nancy Sinatra and Lee Hazelwood. Here's The Paris Summer.

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1: Jim has been traveling for a few weeks, but I'll let you know he will be back live this Friday morning at 10 a.m. So be sure to check it out. I had the privilege of filling in for Jim last Friday on his show. That show will be rebroadcast tonight at midnight. If you're up that late, check it out. When I did a feature on Eric Clapton, I featured music from six of the groups he was in, plus music from several of his solo albums. Let's finish up the hour now, one by Eric Clapton. We'll depart from our format of songs about city names, and here's I Can't Stand It.

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3: 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Just finished up our first hour, I Can't Stand It by Eric Clapton. That was, what year did that come out? I think around 1981. And as a reminder that you can hear a lot of Eric Clapton tonight on the rebroadcast of the Guitar Showcased at midnight tonight. I had the privilege of filling in for Jim last Friday. Feature a lot of music by Eric Clapton in the show. Since we're speaking about our shows, let's quickly go over what's coming up this afternoon on KPOV before I get to that last set list. After Channel Hopping, stay tuned at 4 o'clock for Youth Radio Hour. 5 o'clock, you'll hear Open Air with Don Newton. 6 p.m., Juniper Roots. 2 hours of some really fun bluegrass music. 8 o'clock, join Scott Garriott for his great show, Neon Bad Man's Radio. At 10 o'clock, Heard You Looking. And as I just mentioned, encore broadcast, the Guitar Showcase at 12 midnight tonight. Finishing up our first hour, prior to the Eric Clapton song, Havana Moon by Carlos Santana, from 1983. Before that, Dave Lawkins, Please Come to Boston, from 1974. Willie Nelson, a song called Streets of Baltimore, from an album called I Don't Know a Thing About Love. Began that set with Paris Summer. That was Nancy Sinatra with Lee Hazelwood from the mid-60s, featuring in the first hour songs with city names in the titles. Got quite a few more to go here, so I may not do the whole second hour of that, but a few more I think you're going to enjoy will be coming up here in just a minute or so. Just an important announcement. KPOV plays Nacho Grandma's Bingo on Sunday, June 21st. 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Learn more, including how to reserve seats, at kpov.org/bingo. Again, Sunday, June 21st, Nacho Grandma's Bingo, benefit for us here at KPOV, your High Desert Community Radio Station. A few more songs with city names in the titles. Let's begin the second hour with the beginning of the end.

don't you join the ride as I present classic episodes of Calling All Cowboys each week? We'll take a gander at our back trail to revisit some of the hidden arroyos and rugged mountain trails that we've traversed since 2005. 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That's Classic Calling All Cowboys, Sundays at 2 p.m.

0: And that was Jim Hogan singing Summertime in Tucson from his 2002 album, Home in Arizona. Prior to that, El Paso by Marty Robbins. What year did that come out? I believe that was early 60s. Prior to that, Monterey by Eric Burdon and the Animals. That was the album version from the album When I Was Young. Chan and Dean before that, Anaheim, Azusa, and Cucamonga, Sewing Circle, Book Review, and Timing Association from the early 60s. Began the set with Funky Nassau by the beginning of the end, and that was part one. You're featuring songs with city names in the titles. A special one here. This doesn't have a city name in the title, but I think it's appropriate for the show. Here's Johnny Cash, I've Been Everywhere, and he'll mention about 60 different cities in the lyrics.
1: I was toting my pack along the dusty Winnemucca Road when along came a semi with a high-end canvas-covered load. If you're going to Winnemucca, Mac, with me you can ride. And so I climbed into the cab and then I settled down inside. He asked me if I'd seen a road with so much dust and sand, and I said, listen,

I've been to Louisville, Nashville, Knoxville, Omaha, Bakersheffereville, Jacksonville, Waterville, Coast, Arima, Pittsfield, Springfield, Bakersfield, Shreveport, Hackensack, Cadillac, Fond du Lac, Davenport, Idaho, Jellico, Argentina, Diamantina, Pasadena, Catalina,

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Johnny Cash, I've Been Everywhere. All of the preceding songs on the show had city names in the titles, made an exception here. No city name in the title, but about 60 city names in the lyrics. I've Been Everywhere by Johnny Cash. Got about half an hour left here. Get some more good music in. Got some classic rock programmed here. And since this is the sixth month of the year, all these songs will be about 6 minutes in length or thereabouts. And we'll begin with one that actually does have another city in the song title and is over 6 minutes long. It's a real nice one by Van Morrison, Tupelo Honey.

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1: Audio Rays here on KPOV Thursday afternoon. That's tomorrow at 4 p.m. We're tuning in to Channel Hopping, and in our last half hour or so featuring some classic rock. That is about each song about 6 minutes or so long, since we're in the sixth month. I like to do this usually once a month if we can find the right songs for it. Last song we heard there was Just Ain't Easy by the Allman Brothers Band from their sixth studio album that was called Enlightened Rogues from early 1979. Prior to that, Take Me Home by Phil Collins from the No Jacket Required album from around 1985, and began with Tupelo Honey by Van Morrison from the early 70s. Got time for a couple more here. It's a deep cut by Elton John. This one's from the early 90s. One you seldom hear. It's one of my favorite cuts by Elton John. Here's Simple Life.

Third one by Elton John, Simple Life, from 1992, from his album The One. Thinking of all the Elton John songs, I think that may be my favorite of all. A couple important announcements, and then we'll finish up with If We Have Time, Your One by the Beatles. Legends Reloaded, a two-day classic rock tribute festival, is taking place June 19th and 20th at the Jefferson County Event Complex in Madras, Oregon. 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That's coming up June 19th and 20th. Also, something in progress now, the Alpenglow Nights is back for summer of 2026 with an expanded six-week run bringing free live music, local food and drink, and family-friendly fun to the Alpenglow Park in Southeast Bend. It happens every Thursday. It's in progress now through June 25th. So you've got just a couple weeks left. It begins at 5 p.m., ends at 8 p.m. For more information, alpenglownights.com. Again, alpenglownights.com. Just about enough time here for one more six-minute song. Playing one from the Beatles here in just a second. It'll be called It's All Too Much from the Yellow Submarine album. Thanks for tuning in to Channel Hopping today. 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

Good evening, everyone. I'm DJ Snapple, and you're listening to Youth Radio Hour on KPOV 88.9 in Bend, Oregon. Over the next hour, you're going to be hearing a mix of K-pop if you stick around. We're going to be starting that off right now with Do It by Stray Kids.

All right, you just heard Photo Book, Holiday, Divine, and Do It, all of which are tracks from Stray Kids' latest mini album, also titled Do It. The album debuted at number one on the Billboard 200 charts, which is Stray Kids' 8th consecutive album to achieve that. And it also makes them the first artist in the 69 years of the Billboard 200 being like a thing to have achieved this. So that's pretty cool. Give their other songs a listen. And coming up next is G by Girls' Generation.

0: 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Next up, you're going to be hearing Sherlock or Clue Plus Note by Shiny, but first, an announcement from our DJ Marks.
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0: Thank you.

You just heard Freeze by Stray Kids, followed up by No by BTS. Before that was Ultra by Changbin of Stray Kids. And we started the set off with Sherlock or Clue Plus Note by SHINee. Coming up next is Love Me Right by EXO.

You just heard Side Effects by Stray Kids. Before that was My Pace, also by Stray Kids, and Love Me Right by EXO. You've been listening to Youth Radio Hour on KPOV 88.9 with DJ Snapple and DJ Marks. We've only got a couple minutes left together tonight, so I'm gonna wrap up the show with a couple more songs, and then if you stick around, you'll be able to hear Open Air with Don Newton. Yeah, Open Air with Don Newton. 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Next up, you're going to hear Gorilla by ATEEZ.